0: 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The following is a recording,
1: edited for brevity and clarity, of an interview with a municipal government candidate running in BC's 2026 local government elections, specifically for the city of Prince George, BC. We have invited all mayoral and councillor candidates for an interview and to attend an all candidates forum held at the Q3 Market in downtown Prince George, Clayton, on Thursday, October 8th from 6 to 8 p.m. in collaboration with 93.1 CFIS FM. All are welcome. Please RSVP to attend. General voting day for these municipal elections is scheduled for Saturday, October 17th, 2026. You are tuned in to CFIR Radio 88.7 FM, The Fur. Moving into 2026, we have the local municipal elections. During this interview, we are indeed referring to the local municipal elections, not the provincial elections. That is a different date. Local municipal elections are coming up Saturday, October 17th. And today in studio, we're talking to incumbent councillor Corey Ramsey. She's hoping to secure her third term. She was first elected to council in 2018. Is that right? How old were you at that time?
2: I think I was 31 when I first got elected.
1: Not bad for a Bachelor of Arts grad, hey?
2: putting that English degree to good work.
1: That's right. Looking at all you B of A grads out there looking to make a change in your community. In that time on council, Ms. Ramsey has represented our city to other municipalities and levels of government through participating in the North Central Local Government Association, the NCLGA, serving on the Union of British Columbia Municipalities, or the UBCM. That acronym will come up a lot in the various forums and debates that you'll tune into, which she became the president of in 2025, and she chairs the province's Poverty Reduction Advisory Committee, working with multiple levels of government there in these various platforms. The issue of poverty is close to her heart, and she's advocated for a Northern Living Wage. She knows a thing or two about finances as she works at Integris Credit Union as the marketing strategy manager on City Council. Ms. Ramsey has also served on the Standing Committee on Finance and Audit. She chaired that. The Select Committee on Poverty Reduction, but also branched out to serve on the Advisory Committee on Accessibility. All important issues, of course, and this experience also informs aspects of her platform. Her platform, which I will attempt to summarize now.
2: I do also sit on the Regional District Board as one of four municipal directors from the city of Prince George. And over there, I sit on, it seems like 17 committees extra, but the Regional Hospital District, the Indigenous Relations Committee. I also am the vice chair for the Arts, Cultural, and Heritage Committee, which provides grants within the city of Prince George and across the regional district.
1: I'm glad you mentioned that aspect too, because the integration of the regional district within the city is an important aspect of these levels of government, even though those are both local governments. This is something that affects many residents, especially those of us who may not actually live within the city boundaries. You are one of the city councillors who is influencing things just outside of city limits as well. That's it's an important thing to
2: Yeah, that's a really good way to describe it. And I would also say that hospital infrastructure across the region is something everybody accesses and utilizes and pays for. And 40% of those costs are borne by the municipalities within the regional district. So the city of Prince George pays about 70 cents on every dollar of capital that we pay for there.
1: And we don't always look at healthcare as if it's a municipal issue, a local responsibility, but there's actually quite a bit that we do influence in that regard.
2: There is, absolutely.
1: Yeah. Interesting stuff. All right. So just to list off the central points of your platform. One, responsible budgets and infrastructure reinvestment, kind of looking at, you know, transparency of finances and so on within that world. Safer communities, locally informed housing policy, a vibrant and resilient downtown, economic resilience, emergency preparedness, reconciliation, and transparent and accountable governance. I think we all kind of get the idea of what these platform points are about. You're addressing economy, you're addressing transparency, you're addressing housing, you're addressing reconciliation with our Indigenous relationship between city and First Nations. You are aware of these various issues and you hope to address them. You've been exposed to them over your last two terms on council and you're shooting through for a third. And I think we can begin our interview here.
2: Let's kick it off.
1: You bet. And I'll, you know, edit this part out to tighten it up. You don't need to spend 10 seconds listening to me fumbling with my phone. But I'm pulling out at the timer. What I'll do is I'll ask you the first question. And then I'll make sure you can see it and then start the timer.
2: Okay. How many minutes? How much time?
1: Oh, 15 minutes.
2: We got
1: a 15-minute conversation.
2: Oh, okay. That's fine.
1: To get through... as much as we can.
2: We're good.
1: You know, maybe, you know, you can attempt to direct the conversation into what you think is the most important thing, but, you know, we'll
2: that's a lot of time. Okay. So.
1: It is a lot of time, and it's also no time at all. Yeah. I could talk to you for 6 hours probably about this stuff.
2: But. Probably.
1: Okay. So, first question is actually pretty straightforward, but artificial intelligence is quite topical. We do have... AI data center companies interested in Prince George and already established in Prince George and the area. Have you used AI or artificial intelligence technology in your campaign so far? If so, how have you used it and why? Okay, I'll start the timer.
2: Use of artificial intelligence. I had a Reddit post showing that I did not use AI. I've kind of been staunchly opposed to it. My employer and my new boss is very much pro AI and using it for work to enhance processes. For me, I have felt like there needs to be certain disclosures in terms of our use of AI. Some of them, like I work in communications and public relations, and so I think a lot of people think like, oh, it's here to replace what a comms person does, but it's not. It's just never going to be as good because I think the human element provides some important aspect. But in terms of AI, I think it's important to question what biases are in the AI, who's developed it, what types of ideological leanings it's been given in its training. And there's been like very little disclosure. It's hard to find out who has made an AI, who sits on the board, what principles has it been programmed with. It's not so clear. And so for me, as a public relations practitioner, there's a lot of clients that might want to use it, but for me, I'm left questioning that aspect of it. And I do think there needs to be better federal regulation around its use. The federal government recently just released some principles around AI and data centers. There's things that I can't recall all of the five principles off the top of my head, but one of them that really stands out is that taxpayers shouldn't be on the hook for the energy costs. And so, you know, if we are going to consider these data centers, and the proverbial if across the country, if we are going to consider these, how are the energy costs to be considered? And should it be the business that's having to cover those costs, not the taxpayer? Within British Columbia, it does seem that there is kind of a moratorium on energy. It's really hard to get energy. There's quite a few projects that have been brought forward and not have gone through the environmental assessment phase, but they haven't fully completed because they can't get the energy required off the grid. And so I think that it is unwise to start supporting all of these AI and data centers, which take a significant amount of energy off the grid when we have like legitimate industrial projects that would add to our GDP, would add to our

0: It's to say no forever and definitely. It's obviously coming. It's going to keep developing and changing. So I do think eventually we are going to have to consider, is this something we're going to allow? And if yes, what parameters do you feel safeguard our community in order to allow it? So it's definitely an interesting question, something I think about quite often. I also know that our young demographic is just so anti-AI, and I do think that that needs to be taken into consideration, as well as so many other things like environmental impacts.
1: And thanks for that. And, again, kind of exploring our younger demographic, we put out a survey, and what came up for a lot of the younger respondents is something that concerns a lot of people. It's the cost of living. And particularly for young folks, the various jobs and wages that they're actually able to get at this stage in their career just aren't covering the basis. We look at affordability as something more of a upper government level issue, federal, provincial, but what could our municipality be doing to address that cost of living that we're not doing right now? Or maybe what have you seen that we are doing that you'd like to see continue? Expand.
0: I mean, I would say that in order to reduce the cost of living, there's a couple things that have to happen. The first is density. We have to get comfortable with it. It's not something that everyone is comfortable with. You know, a lot of people chose Prince George as their place of home because of the large lots, because of the affordability, because you don't necessarily have to see your neighbors unless you want to. But when we look at cost of living, our community was built for a population of 200,000, and we're barely 100,000. And so the sprawl and the cost of infrastructure is immense. And so there's a couple things. First, yes, we have to say yes to density in areas that make sense to try and increase the population, the share load for the property tax. And the second is we have to look at, I think, what in types of industry that we are comfortable with and what types of industry we want to invite to Prince George through, of course, our economic development and initiatives. And so, like, the FedEx facility is a really great example recently of it's light industrial. It's not necessarily going to have the biggest impact on the economy or on the environment. It's going to add, I think there's like 60,000 square foot for the first building, and like I think it's like 80,000 square foot for the second building. Those are huge buildings that are going to provide taxes to the cost to the city of Prince George, which will ideally slightly reduce the overall cost to everybody. I think the issue, though, is that we have a ton of infrastructure that we haven't necessarily saved up for in terms of replacing, and a lot of it is coming due. And so if you look at our capital projects, there was a report on Monday's council meeting agenda that shows we don't have a single project over budget. And in fact, there was actually three projects on the list that were under budget, significantly under budget. And so we are getting better at capital projects. We're getting better at articulating how much it costs to update things. But there's still so much infrastructure that needs to be updated. Like, the Aquatic Center is undergoing a 2-year renovation right now. The CN Center envelope, a lot of these buildings, you know, people say, oh, they're supposed to last 50 to 70 years. But the materials that they used to build them in the 80s, 90s, aughts, it's like this leaky condo material that we're seeing have problems in every city that's used it. And so there is a huge price tag to that. And I feel like Prince George has been this last affordable city in BC for a really long time, but we are on the cusp of that infrastructure coming due where things are starting to really become challenging and unaffordable. And so my goal as the chair of finance and audit is to try and find that balance, that how do we pay for these things that have huge price tags, but also remaining reasonable for the taxpayer. And of course, any amount of money is unreasonable, but just not paying for infrastructure is also not an option. So I think what I'm bringing to the table is balance, and that's what I'm really

0: striving for.
1: Right. And, you know, in order to cover some of these costs of this, our city has a huge footprint. We're roughly the size of Victoria in our footprint with not as much population. But we've been led to believe that perhaps we're on the edge of an economic boom headed our way. Could this potentially be a solution to some of these costs? How do you see us, you know, if or if not, how do you see us positioning ourselves to benefit the most out of these coming projects?
0: You know, there are a lot of big projects coming to the region, but they're not within the city limits. And so this is where a resource benefits agreement really comes into play. And so the Peace River area has developed a resource benefits alliance. There's the North Coast, which comes, I think, all the way down to about Fraser Lake Vanderhoof area, and it cuts off at Prince George. And so, you know, Prince George and I think the regional district, which includes McBride, Vail Mount and Mackenzie, as well as the Central Interior. Right now, we are working on a resource benefit agreement. And what that would see is that those big industrial projects outside of the city limits, there's a contribution to the cities where their resources are being utilized. And so in Prince George, we know our pools, our roads, our lights, we know our library, our hotels, a lot of our resources are being utilized in order to help these big projects outside of city limits make their money, but they're using the resources that we're not getting paid for. And so I think it's really important that the province considers how these big industrial projects have a toll on the resources within the city of Prince George boundary, even though they're not in the city boundary. And so that's one of the things that we're actively negotiating on, we're working on with the province as well as, or with our partners across the regional district and the Central Interior.
1: Thanks for that. And as you're aware, while a lot of these projects may not be happening within Prince George city limits, they are taking place on Tsleil-Waututh'enay traditional territory. They're taking place on traditional territory of multiple different First Nations in our region. And the city may have some good relationships or maybe non-existent relationships with some nations. But, you know, what do you see moving forward as the city's relationship with Tsleil-Waututh'enay and other stakeholders in our region?
0: So I would say, so the city of Prince George, the regional district and Tsleil-Waututh'enay have a memorandum of understanding, that we've all signed with, it's like a protocol agreement. And so I think, you know, we've been doing a lot of work with Tsleil-Waututh'enay. I think we're one of the really the only cities that, you know, when we go meet with the premier, when we go meet with cabinet ministers, it's not just the city of Prince George, it's the city, it's Tsleil-Waututh'enay and the regional district. And I think that's such an incredible strength of showing up for our partners. And, you know, there's a piece of advocacy that we've been working on, the road out to the reserve, getting it paved. And so like doing, it's not within the city boundary, but, you know, we're showing up for Tsleil-Waututh'enay, asking for the road to be paved. And I think that's such a great example of work that we're doing together. And so a lot of these projects that are coming to Prince George, they're not just meeting with us, they're meeting with Tsleil-Waututh'enay. You know, we're doing community to community meetings with Tsleil-Waututh'enay as well. There's a lot that we do together. You know, the mayor does have monthly meetings with Chief Logan as well, and just to be apprised of what's going on. I think communication is key. You know, there's some other things as well. We have the additions to reserve that we're working on right now. Tsleil-Waututh'enay has received that federal permission to add their properties within the city boundary to the reserve. And we're working through a municipal servicing agreement right now. So there's just a lot that is being done with Tsleil-Waututh'enay, but I think a lot of it isn't seen by the public. And I would say that we have one of the strongest relationships in the province with our partner.
1: Awesome. Thanks for that. And under your platform of Safer Communities, I know we hardly have any time left at all, but you've talked about the importance of a full continuum of care. What do you think needs to improve within, you know, what we presently have here in Prince George, what we need?
0: In terms of So safer communities and continuum care maybe would delineate between the two. In terms of continuum of care, I do think that we need a navigation hub. This is one of the things that I've heard quite a bit about, that it is incredibly challenging to navigate a system with so many different partners, different resources. And so I do think this is something that would help. In terms of safer communities, I've been actively advocating for auxiliary policing. So this would add volunteers in RCMP uniforms and have them on the street just to add extra bodies and extra eyes. They don't carry a weapon. They don't arrest people. They're just support, which I think is what we need. You know, a single RCMP officer costs $250,000. And I'd rather throw $200,000 worth of events downtown to bring people down than hire one extra police officer. I just don't know how one extra police officer is going to make that huge of a difference when I just think there's other strategies that we could implement. So I think that's maybe a little bit on continuum of care and public safety.
1: For sure. And when it comes to the different organizations that are serving, you know, people in need in our downtown core and throughout the city, there's been talk of better communication needed between all these groups, but there are barriers.
0: There are. We still have the Heart and Hearth table. I don't know that a lot of people still know that it's still going, but this was something that the province instituted. We were the first community in British Columbia where Heart and Hearth was implemented. And so this is a table where there's community partners.
1: The timer went off, but I totally expected that to happen. I don't mind letting you finish your thoughts.
0: Yeah, I would just say there's, you know, the Heart and Hearth table still exists. It's a great spot to triage problems with a lot of community partners there. There's just still more work that needs to be done. More communication is always a benefit.
1: Thank you. Thanks for that. And I'll give you a chance, you know, for you know, your closing statement, your final address. And what would you like to leave the audience with, you know, as we move into our local municipal election this 2026? You're shooting for a third term. And why should our audience consider putting you back at the round table?
0: Well, okay, for those tuning in, my name is Corey Ramsey, and I'm asking for your support on October 17th. You know, I guess my closing pitch would be that I'd like to think that if an average person sitting at that table, having read and absorbed the same information I had, would come to the same conclusion I had. I think that I've been incredibly reasonable, incredibly pragmatic. I have a thirst and a curiosity for knowledge, hunger for it. And so, you know, in my role, I really try and absorb as much as possible. It's reading reports. It's talking to others across the province. I think that's one of the strengths I bring that nobody else does, is I am connected to almost every single elected official from my work at UBCM. I've got, you know, the phone numbers in my Rolodex are pretty extensive. And so I just think being able to connect in to folks across the province, ask them their experiences, you know, how did this work out for you? It's something we're considering. Would you do it? What would you change next time? That's a huge benefit, I think, to us. And so as I am asking for support for a next term, I think I come with just a wealth of knowledge and experience. I've really tried to become that jackknife of all trades. There's so many different types of issues that we deal with at council every day. And I'm here to listen, to learn, and to make reasonable decisions on behalf of the taxpayers.
1: Right on. Thank you, Corey.
0: Thanks.
1: One more question before we let you go. What's a Rolodex?
0: Do people know what the Rolodex is? I still call it a Rolodex. I think there's also like the save icon that's a floppy disk that most people use and don't actually know.
1: Microsoft Office platform. Yeah. It's very funny that that little floppy disk icon is still there.
0: Like, right? I remember shoving floppy disks into computers, but it's such an old like thing now.
1: Mm-hmm. Remember losing plenty of assignments to it too. Yeah. Just teasing. Yeah. Thank you, Corey.
0: There's a ladybug right here. Is this like supposed to be good luck?
1: That's my friend. Yeah. That's Sylvia. Yeah.
0: Her
1: name is Sylvia. Yeah.
0: Oh, she's actually your friend?
1: Yeah.
0: Oh, okay. Yeah. See?
1: I feed her aphids from time to time. There are lupins growing on campus.
0: So you just bring in the ladybugs?
1: Yeah.
0: Oh, that's pretty cool. Sweet.
1: No, I'm a liar. Definitely.
0: See, I'm pretty.
1: That's a harbinger of good luck, I think, Corey. Very cool. Yeah. Best of luck to you.
0: Thank you so much.
1: Bye for now.
0: Bye.
2: You've just heard a recording, edited for brevity and clarity, of an interview with a municipal government candidate running in BC's 2026 local government elections, specifically for the city of Prince George, BC. We have invited all mayoral and councillor candidates for an interview and to attend an all-candidates forum held at the Q3 Market in downtown Prince George, Clayley-Tanay on Thursday, October 8th from 6 to 8 p.m. in collaboration with 93.1 CFIS FM. 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
2: 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The following is a recording, edited for brevity and clarity, of an interview with a municipal government candidate running in BC's 2026 local government elections, specifically for the city of Prince George, BC. We have invited all mayoral and councillor candidates for an interview and to attend an all-candidates forum held at the Q3 Market in downtown Prince George, Clayley-Tanay on Thursday, October 8th. From 6 to 8 p.m. in collaboration with 93.1 CFIS FM. All are welcome. Please RSVP to attend. General voting day for these municipal elections is scheduled for Saturday, October 17th, 2026. You're tuned in to CIFA Radio 88.7 FM, The Fur, and we are on the eve of two elections in our area, that is the provincial election and the local municipal election. And in studio today, we have a candidate who is running for the city council of the city of Prince George. So that is the local government level municipal elections happening October 17th on a Saturday. And that individual is Trenton Lars. Thank you so much for joining us in studio today, Trenton.
4: Thank you for having me. I'm really glad to be here and chat with you about my ideas and hear what everybody else is thinking about.
2: Absolutely. So, Trenton, you grew up in Williams Lake, BC, just to the south of Prince George. But then, you know, when you got a little older, you moved over to Prince George, Clayley-Tanay, and that's where you took high school, or, you know, secondary school. And you moved away for work and education. You went to school at Northern Lights College, Dawson Creek.
4: Right.
2: Pretty cool. And started working in healthcare and, you know, further got involved into the mental health field and were involved in the quick response team. That was a COVID-funded project. You know, this reveals a lot of things. And then through your experience in that work and in that education, you learned the way a lot of different systems work and got involved and interested in municipal politics, local politics, and you ran in the mayoral race there in Dawson Creek in 2022, and you were the runner-up candidate. So you're basically second place to get in as mayor of Dawson Creek. Oh, pretty neat, pretty fascinating. And now you move back to Prince George to continue studies and also live and work here in PG, and that's been the last 3 years. Okay? So you're working at the UHNBC, University Hospital, Northern British Columbia.
4: Correct. That's right. Yeah.
2: All right. Cool. How's that of a summary so far? Oh wait. Yeah. And your parent, you've got four school age kids, right? You're like 2-12 years old.
4: Right. That's right. They're up in Dawson right now. They're actually looking at moving back to Prince George just because of the vast amount of resources to Dawson Creek here and the access to mental health supports and services that we're already ahead on that I think we have to do more work in getting involved in. But we definitely have more services than up north. And, you know, people from up north are accessing these services up here, up in Dawson Creek and Fort St. John, are trying to access the same mental health services down in Prince George here that we can't access in up in the northern region, up in the Peace region and stuff there. So we're all kind of connected like that. And we're serving all these regions as a whole.
2: Yeah, I should mention the education services as well. Because when you're living up at Dawson, you also access like online education through Stenberg online education resources.
4: Correct. That's right.
2: Yeah. And, you know, online education is one of those options that thank goodness we have more access to that in the online world. So when you are in more remote places, you know, further north, you know, wherever you are in the province with an internet connection, you can access it. But it sure is nice to be able to do that in person. And yeah, here we are at UNBC.
4: Right. Yeah, it's definitely more of a real experience doing it in person. And I think you get that extra knowledge and interaction with people. And it's just more comfortable to sit face-to-face in person rather than to do things over a screen, right? And actually have those conversations, I find. So
2: totally. And so when it comes to, you know, your platform, what you want to bring to city council as far as ideas, you know, I'm seeing a lot of things that are, you know, based on your experience in your education and work life. You know, obviously that tends to be the case with human beings. What can I say?
4: Right.
2: You know, you're aware of advocating for organizations like AWAC. You're aware of the importance of partnering with Kailitane and other First Nations. And a number of different developments within the city, whether it's, you know, the Civic Core Plan or, you know, further healthcare advancements. Sounds like you have a fairly acute awareness around things like mental health and addiction support, which are aligned pretty well with the ongoing conversation and civic issue of unhoused population here in Prince George and the economic precarity tends to exacerbate that situation as well.
4: Correct. And it's not, to me, it's not just people with mental health and addictions. I think they've built a lot of housing for people with mental health and addictions in Prince George. There's not really a lot of sober housing for people. So we have involuntary care coming to Prince George here. But if we don't actually have safe spaces to house people afterwards, rather than just places that are basically free to use zones and stuff like that. At that point, it's just a revolving door, right? We're just going to send people back into the same loop that they're going in if we don't have those same housing. And then on top of that, just going back to my education back to Dawson Creek, when I started in healthcare, actually, it was as a care aide working in seniors' facilities and in community with seniors there. And one thing also I see at the hospital in Prince George is a lack of housing for seniors, and seniors can't find affordable housing or accessible housing in Prince George or access to accessible transit for seniors. So that's another big thing is working with Prince George Council seniors for some of those solutions as well.
2: Gotcha. And is there any other, you know, a foundational sort of a pillar of your platform that I've missed you'd like to fill in there or anything?
4: No, I don't think there's really anything missing. I guess the biggest thing is affordability for people, right? Is the other big thing, how to make things more affordable. Prince George has a really large land base here and is very spread out and very sparse wise, and we need to build housing and stuff like that. And so the question is how to do that quicker, right? How can we get these places built quicker in Prince George to lower that tax base for people? And so that's where I have that two-way tax street. There's a two-way tax street that I come up with on that. And so one is allowing people to self-permit, allowing engineers to self-permit for single-level housing, accessible housing for seniors. And the other lane of that is a concierge model. They actually used a similar model in Hamilton, Ontario, as a way to expand the tax base when the steel mills were going down there at the start of the tariffs there. And they found actually a 65% increase in building for major projects there for this concierge model, where instead of meeting, you know, somebody for the infrastructure department and somebody with roads and somebody with sewer, you kind of meet all under one umbrella under that center. And so large companies could either pay into this to cover the cost for it, so it's not a direct cost for the city. And then on that, on top of that, you could offer that as a free service to companies that want to build accessible seniors housing or those safe zones for people looking for safe spaces and sober housing facilities.
2: Excellent. All right. Thanks for filling us in on the platform.
4: Yeah.
2: And the other aspect of this is, so we're going to start a timed interview and we'll, you know, we'll have a conversation for 15 minutes.
4: Cool.
2: And let it stand.
4: Love it.
2: All right. So what I'll do, Trenton, I'll ask you the first question and then I'll start the timer.
4: Yeah.
2: Set it down so we can both see it and we'll get into it.
4: Perfect.
2: So first question for you is on the topic of AI or artificial intelligence.
4: Okay.
2: And have you used AI, also known as artificial intelligence, in your campaign so far, you know, materials, organization, anything? If so, in what ways have you used this technology?
4: Sure.
2: And then why?
4: Okay.
2: All right. I'll begin the timer.
4: Yeah, so when it comes to ideas, views upon the city, everything like that, that's me personally. That's not the use of AI. The research I've done into the Hamilton Project for permitting, that's personal research that I've done. The reason why I'm attending UMBC is to gain knowledge and experience to come from a personable level. And this is also stuff that I've heard from people of Prince George, their issues with affordability, stuff that I see with transit and stuff like that. So where it comes to me, for the use of AI is some of my posters. I've used it for like art stuff. I'm not very artistic or anything like that. So I've used it for some of like my designs and stuff like that. I found it very easy to help make like a centralized design for my signs and stuff like that. But when it comes to actual information, there's no use of AI for anything like that. It's just down to earth and the information and research that I find through articles or research articles or what other cities are doing, for example, or personal experience or the knowledge that I've learned.
2: Gotcha. Thanks for that.
4: Yeah.
2: And you mentioned in your platform, you know, housing is an ongoing issue for young people and for older people. And in a survey we've conducted, what is coming up a lot for younger people is this affordability issue.
4: Right.
2: Wages are just not covering the bases. You know, people are able to access entry-level jobs, and those entry-level jobs just don't seem to make the rent. Affordability isn't necessarily a municipal issue, though, but there are things municipalities can do to help address that affordability aspect. What do you propose?
4: Yeah, so that's, it swings back to that changing with the permitting process of how we're doing permitting in Prince George here, actually getting people in the housing, building housing for people. So there's a broad marketplace. You know, the more rental places we have, the lower we're going to drive housing down, because there's less demand for those rental places and more vacancy for other places. So it's getting that housing built by changing that permitting process, actually allowing people to get places built in Prince George for it. So that's the number one for affordability, I think, for me, is to make it easier, and then pre-zoning and stuff like that. A good example, for example, of the permitting that I'll give you is right across from the hospital, there's a Indigenous complex care housing facility there. I think it's supposed to, it was just over 20 people. I can't quite remember the number, don't quote me, but I think it was close to 24 people it was supposed to house there. Indigenous members with disabilities, you know, it's supportive housing, so they have staff on site there to support these people directly across from the hospital. They were supposed to have people moving into this facility in May for housing there. because of permitting delays, they were waiting for permitting because I sent a lot of referrals for people there. And because of permitting delays, it wasn't until June, July that they actually started having people move into this facility because of it. And places shouldn't be getting delayed because of these long permitting delays through the city. So that's where I think we could take a really big stance. And then trying to keep the tax bases low by looking at administrative spending here on the city. I actually find, as a person and showing accountability to people, it's very hard to find where the city is spending money. When I was in Dawson and doing research up there to find out, and trust me, AI was going back to the AI was a lot less back then, it was very easy just to go on the city website then, look at their budget, and you could find out exactly what they were spending on pens and where they were sourcing their pens from. I found out that Dawson Creek at the time was sourcing their pens from Calgary, so how can we look at making that more local? I find that information's really hard to find here, so how can we make those numbers more accessible to see where the public's actually spending their money towards? And then looking at programs that maybe the city's doubling up on administratively or that isn't really being used in full effect, and seeing where these programs can be combined or can potentially eliminate it to bring the cost down within the city.
2: And it sounds to be the case, but have you been attending recent city council meetings, reading the minutes, that kind of thing, participating in the ways you do have access to as a citizen?
4: Yeah, I more so read the city minutes. It's very hard with my schedule to make it to all the city council. I try and watch them virtually when I can. They have lots of access in that sense and everything like that. So I try and stay updated in the current issues in Prince George in that sense and what's going on with city council and everything.
2: Understood.
4: And there was, if I could just one more thing. The one thing I've noticed during the debates that a lot of the incumbents have said is how they've been literally blocked by their own administration when they've tried to pass motions and stuff like that. And that was something that was really surprising to me. So if you have administration that you're hiring to do a job or do a service for the city and they aren't even reporting back to you, well, what really good is that administration doing? So we should be looking at those services and how effective they are as well.
2: And you've talked a bit about housing, things like that, and with your experience with mental health work, and I'm curious, when it comes to addiction services and things like that, are you more of an advocate for that continuum of care, or referred to as like the staircase model, or more like the housing first model? Or, what sort of model do you think would be successful for our area here in northern BC?
4: So actually, I'm really glad you asked that one, actually. Poos Koopy, up near Dawson Creek, so that's just east of Dawson Creek there. Mm-hmm. They have an Indigenous treatment center up there called the Northwind Wellness Center up there. So it used to be in Farmington on 50 acres of property, so you really get that connection to the land and everything like that. So they're using the old Poos Koop Hospital to build this project. So old infrastructure up there, and they've partnered with Northern Health, the village of Poos Koop, and First Nations Health Authority to get this project done and built. And it's the first model, I don't know, maybe almost, definitely in BC it's the first model, maybe in all of Canada it's one of the first, but it's called the ARC model for it. So it's a four-stage model for it. It's almost like a housing model for it. So what that consists of is a lot of treatment centers won't even look at your application or accept you till you've been sober for a certain amount of days. So, and I get that, you have to do the groundwork to show that you're serious and you really want to make the change, but it doesn't give you the opportunity to actually get sober if you're in that place. So with this new ARC model that they have, it actually has that detox experience there. So they have the treatment so you could get clean in that, and you could spend the 14, 15 days there to get treatment. From there, you bridge right into the actual treatment program of the drug or addiction treatment program. After that, they've partnered with the local Northern Lights College up there. So it's a year, they provide a year of housing after that. Is what it is. They have units within it, different sober housing units. They're in the same building, but they're detached from the other treatment program there. And so you get to live at this treatment center for up to a year after, and you have those access to those same supports through it, right in the center.
2: Attempts to close the gaps between these various steps of recovery.
4: Exactly. And then on top of that, they've partnered with Northern Lights College up there. So if you're interested in getting into a trades program, I think there's some business administration programs you could look at. there's access to free funding for these programs for completion of training. So then you could actually, you know, it gives people purpose if they have training to do something after, I think. And so then there's that portion of it. And then they do a community portion. So when you're finally ready to go out in the community after that year, and sometimes it says they'll extend it up to 2 years, depending on the circumstance. After that, they continue to follow you with counseling, follow-up, and life skills to make sure that you're on a well-successful path going forward. And so I think that's a really good model that we should be using for treatment here, is that kind of inner housing model type thing.
2: Interesting.
4: Yeah.
2: And you mentioned, within that model, there's also access to post-secondary education.
4: Right.
2: And, you know, here in our community, it really sounds like that skill-building aspect is going to be pretty critical. If we're going to have a skilled workforce to take advantage of some incoming economic development, it sounds like a big boom is coming around development in this area.
4: Yes.
2: What do you think our town should be doing in order to prepare for such a huge economic boom?
4: Well, again? It comes back to housing again is the big thing, is making sure there's housing on the ground to actually house these people who are coming to Prince George is the big thing that we should be doing for this big boom for me. And then for, you know, we've started doing some work with it with the boundary road zoning there and stuff like that. We should continue to pre-do those zoning areas so more industry could come in to support those, you know, other industries like the Blackwater mine expansion, stuff like that that's going on with this boom. Right. One thing that was mentioned by Rosalind Bird that I mentioned previously, that I'll mention again, that I loved was this mention of the inland port up by the airport there and this expansion of, and I think it's a really broad, innovative idea. And one thing I've learned from, you know, my planning course here at UMBC is when we're planning for the future, we should be innovative about our ideas so that way it plans for years to come in the community, right? And so that's really innovative, and I think that could bring a lot of success to all this industry and this boom coming in here as well.
2: Yeah, interesting. The that is an interesting aspect. And I'm curious if you have a perspective on the concept of, you know, in a boom economy, should a community like ours be perhaps proposing an urban wealth fund, sort of like a, you know, Alberta has its heritage fund.
4: Okay.
2: Norway has its sovereign wealth fund. If we're looking at a windfall of revenue, do you think we should be, you know, pooling this in an account that could be growing for maybe bust times when the boom is over?
4: Well, I think that there was just a big report. We have a lot of investment to do in our community. We have a lot of buildings to look at. The city has a lot of questions to ask, especially for this next council coming up. You know, if I get elected, we have to look at what buildings we're going to keep, which ones we're going to maintain. That's a big budget, right? And we should be, you know, doing it at the right time rather than waiting for later and waiting for a big expense for future generations, future councils, and future mayors, because that doesn't create any accountability. If we're just, you know, putting it away, we should be investing what we have when we have it for the community. And then, you know, at the same time, look at doing tax reductions at that time to keep things affordable for people and housing if it's available, right? You know, look at those ways that we could make things more affordable for people in the community with that boom at the time, right? And then if you do that, the city will continue to stay in a stagnant course, right? You look at places like Kelowna and Vancouver, cities that have continued their boom over the years, even when the economy has gone downhill, right? Because they've put investments into their economy rather than waited until a future councillor, whichever, comes in, and it's way more expensive and they can't afford it.
2: Right. And, the lion's share of this economic activity that would be happening in our region would be happening on the traditional territory of the Tsleil-Waututh. And, what do you see as the city's relationship with our local First Nation Tsleil-Waututh moving forward? What does that look like?
4: I don't think the city has done a nearly good enough job with their current relationship with Tsleil-Waututh. You know, the Tsleil-Waututh shouldn't be the last ones consulted on these major projects. They should be in partnership and one of the first that are in projects. You know, there's a lot of really good, valuable information on the land and the resources and stuff like that that they've been extracting for thousands of years before we were ever here. And I think we could gain lots of information and partnership with them. I think we should be looking at bringing them onto the, city council table and having more inclusion about partnerships and getting their ideas and thoughts about it before, you know, they should be one of the first people that we consult about this.
2: And, you know, do you have any, I guess, specific thoughts to that as a mechanism for ensuring that happens? Have you seen an example in any other communities or anything where you'd like to see here?
4: Being born in Williams Lake, I've seen how the partnership there and stuff like that has really been successful there. When they wanted the creation of a new pool, for example, they partnered with the First Nations communities around the new pool to access, allow them access to those services and stuff like that. Carey Price was from, he grew up in Williams Lake too as well. And a part of that was the partnership that they had with the communities and access to those resources. So if a First Nations member was coming into Prince George, they had access to those services, such as using the hockey arena or going to a hockey game. And it also improves mental health and well-being in the future as well. So creating those partnerships with, you know, just the resources we have within the city of Prince George, like our arenas, pools, everything like that, and allowing people to have access for them without basically charging them more for it, you know?
2: Yeah. And, you know, participating on town council, if you get in, it can be challenging sometimes because you might be, you know, working with people who are maybe diametrically opposed, you know, to your beliefs or whatever, and you might be tackling an issue that you might be starting on opposite sides with.
4: Sure.
2: What's your approach to teamwork? You know, how would you surmount a situation like that? What do you think you can bring to the table in that area of things?
4: Yeah, I think we can always find ways to meet in the middle. I'm really huge on collaboration. It's a big part of what I do at work is finding ways to collaborate and stuff like that. And I think if it's reminding other counselors that if it's not putting the community first, then it's probably not a good decision for the community, right? If it's not putting the people first, it's not a good decision to go forward with necessarily. And we should look at that. We should look at changing our ways of thinking. And we should look at, I heard a really good phrase today in my class. It was look at unlearning our knowledge and then taking and learning other knowledge.
2: Gotcha.
1: Well, that's our timer.
4: Cool.
1: Yeah, thank you.
2: Thanks for your answer.
4: Yeah.
2: And thanks for the conversation. And I'll leave it open for your, you know, final comment, final address, you know, to our audience, to our listeners, who, you know, hopefully are headed to the polls on October 17th, Saturday, for our municipal local election. Why should they consider you? What's your...
4: So, you know, the biggest thing that I keep telling people is I'm just an everyday worker. I'm not some business owner. I don't have a personal interest within the city. I'm not an incumbent who's, you know, has a past with the city or anything like that. I'm just somebody who goes to work every day, shows up, and tries to connect people. And I just want to try and connect people, you know, more so the local level, and really advocate for people the local level. It was really interesting when I ran for mayor in Dawson Creek. It was a kind of a last minute thing, to be honest with you, because when I ran there, I was listening to a CBC podcast, actually. No offense. I was listening to a CBC podcast, and they were talking about how the current mayor was going to be acclaimed, and, you know, all these small towns, it was going to be a community that people didn't really get a choice and get their voices heard. And that's a big thing for me, is getting people's voices heard and doing it on that local level as somebody who's already trying to advocate for people and connect people to resources anyway, you know, seeing the issues with, you know, access to housing for seniors and stuff like that. Access to accessible transit is another huge thing for people with mobile disabilities. Unless you book a week out or anything like that, you can't get transit. So I'm just one of those everyday working guys who wants to listen to the community, and that's what makes me, you know, I'm always willing to learn and have a conversation and share my ideas, and I hope that I can make Prince George a great place to live for everybody else.
2: Right on. Yeah. It sounds like, you know, with many other councillors and mayoral candidates in the race, that, you know, you've seen some issues and some problems and some challenges throughout your education and your working life, hoping to address some of those challenges by, you know, taking on a position at city council.
4: So right.
2: This is Trenton Lars, who's running for city council and the city of Prince George for our local municipal elections happening Saturday, October 17th. Thanks for coming in, Trenton.
4: Thank you. I appreciate your time.
5: You've just heard a recording,
2: edited for brevity and clarity, of an interview with a municipal government candidate running in BC's 2026 local government elections, specifically for the city of Prince George, BC. We have invited all mayoral and councillor candidates for an interview and to attend an all-candidates forum held at the Q3 Market in downtown Prince George, Clairvaux-Tenay on Thursday, October 8th from 6 to 8 p.m. in collaboration with 93.1 CFIS FM. All are welcome. 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The following is a recording, edited for brevity and clarity, of an interview with a municipal government candidate running in BC's 2026 local government elections, specifically for the city of Prince George, BC. We have invited all mayoral and councillor candidates for an interview and to attend an all-candidates forum held at the Q3 Market in downtown Prince George, Clairvaux-Tenay on Thursday, October 8th. From 6 to 8 p.m. in collaboration with 93.1 CFIS FM. All are welcome. Please RSVP to attend. General voting day for these municipal elections is scheduled for Saturday, October 17th, 2026. Today on CIFA Radio 88.7 FM, Mr. John Sikowski joins us in studio today. He's running for City Council here in Prince George. And this is local government, small government, not provincial government, not the provincial election, the municipal election. That's what we're focused on here today.
6: The one that matters, ultimately.
2: The government that we as people actually probably have the most influence over, which is important to pay attention to. Mm-hmm. So thanks for getting involved, John.
6: Thank you.
2: And thanks for coming up to the studio. You are a local business owner.
6: Yes.
2: You own a security company, consulting firm. And what type of security do you want to
6: It's alarm systems, cameras, things of that nature. Basically, premise protection.
2: Gotcha. Yep. Probably home security as well, I imagine.
6: Yeah.
2: Something like that. Right. And Pacific Body Jewelry as well.
6: That's also right.
2: Downtown business.
6: That's right.
2: Yeah. Are both these businesses located downtown?
6: No. The security company is apart from the studio, but the studio's been downtown for, 20 years, 18, 19, some odd years.
2: Yeah. It's a familiar sight.
6: Yes, it is.
2: For sure. And you also have an adult child, who's graduated from this university. They're in healthcare. They're working in healthcare. Fantastic. Yep. And how long have you lived in Prince George? How long have you been a resident?
6: Been a resident in Prince George 21 years now.
2: Oh.
6: We moved up in 2005 when housing prices were affordable.
2: Right.
6: Yeah.
2: Yeah. I imagine that fairy tale land.
6: A long time ago. Yes.
2: Great. And so you are running for city council. You're running on four main pillars to summarize your platform. I'll take the headings. Mm-hmm. Economic growth, regional logistics.
6: That's right.
2: Number two, practical street security.
6: That's right.
2: Three, safety as a municipal priority.

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You can also listen live online at CFUR.ca. If you're listening live, it is Wednesday, October the 7th, about 6 o'clock. And if it's not that day or time, it's a different day or time. And I just came from the pet store. I have a pretty small house and a basket full of dog toys that somehow are just MIA. I don't understand. There's not a lot of places they could be, but they just vanish. And I had, like, yeah, full basket, and now it's empty. And I mean, a couple of them are in surgery. I need to do some repairs, but the rest, I'm just like, where did they go? I guess I haven't checked underneath every piece of furniture, but it's crazy how they just vanish. So I decided to go to the pet store. I snuck in before it closed and just spent like kind of an embarrassing amount on some more durable toys. But yeah, so this is my life. This is my obsession with, my new puppy. Just my world revolves around her. But she harasses Tennessee, my senior, so much, and a new toy really takes the heat off of Tennessee. So it's doing Tennessee a favor if I have a bunch of toys. And I was trying to, like, I was taking them out of the bag and I was trying to give them each, like, alternate giving them, but Timber would just jump in front of Tennessee's face just as she was about to grab the toy. So it's kind of sad. She's not a bully, but she is a jerk. So anyway, it's kind of funny. So this week I think I have quite a few Canadian artists that I'm going to play, and then a couple other non-Canadian ones to sneak in there, but we're going to start the show off with Operators. This song is called Cold Light.

And welcome back. You're still listening to Bad Not Cheap on CFUR 88.7 FM in Prince George. That was Hooded Fang with Neverminding. Before that was the Unicorns with Ghost Mountain, and we had Operators at the top with Cold Light. So I got my cat Banjo an automatic feeder, and it's been kind of nice. Like, he's yelling at me less because now he doesn't really see me as the all-powerful feed monster machine. But he does spend a lot of time in I've got it in like the where my computer is and like the office, I guess. And he spends a lot of his time now laying in front of it, waiting for it to go off. And he does seem to think that he's not getting enough food, and he is getting plenty. Like, he's actually probably getting a little bit more than he used to before. Like, but he's on like a regulated diet. Like, I have to be diligent, because he will just eat everything. And anyway, it's just kind of, it's interesting. His new spot is to just lay on the rug in front of the feeder and wait for it to go off, because it also goes off a number of times throughout the day. And I think it's just like his new thing. He's also old, so he's less mobile. But I have noticed that if I'm looking for him, I know that he's going to be in front of his bowl. So it's kind of funny. But he has recovered from his lion shave, which I gave him a few, well, maybe 4 months ago now. He's filling in nicely, so just in time for the winter. But anyway, at the time of me recording this, his 9 o'clock meal just went off, and he came running in, which I'm surprised he wasn't already in here, and just like pounded it in like under a minute. I swear he's already gone. So good for him. He's found a new meaning with life. Anyway, we're going to carry on with the music. We're going to listen to Stars next. This song is called Sleep Tonight.

And welcome back. You're still listening to Bad Not Cheap on CFUR 88.7 FM in Prince George. That was Jay Maskus with Several Shades of Y. Before that was Phoebe Bridgers with Scott Street. We had Hayden before that with 1939. Actually, there's a long set. Emily Haynes and the Soft Skeleton with Our Hell. The Organ and Stars were all in that glorious lineup. So this is the time of the hour where I talk about how I think I'm getting sick. I know I do that every week, but I mean, I don't know. I feel it. I woke up last night, was having like a violent coughing fit. And I had a scratch in my throat and I had a headache all day. And I feel like my voice is scratchy, but could be wrong. Anyway, but it just seems like every week I talk about how I have some cold. So I should say it now, but one of these days I'm going to be correct. I could just also try being content with life, but I don't know. There's been a lot of like really stupid things happening lately. I feel like I'm in like I keep looking for the hidden camera because there's just been so many like actually like distressing things happening in my life. And then the soundtrack to it is also just like squeak toys in the background because I got a puppy in the middle of it all. So it's, yeah, it's great. What a time to be alive. Every day is a gift. Anyway, we're going to carry on with the music. We're going to listen to Yola Tango. This song is called You Can Have It All.

And for the final time, you've been listening to Bad Not Cheap on CFUR 88.7 FM in Prince George. That was Rilo Kiley with Breaking Up. We had Destroyer before that with Kaput and Yola Tango at the very top. And we've got one track left. It's going to be Twin Reins with the song Quick Sickness, like me, every week and now. And I want to thank you for letting me into your ears and into your hearts. I hope you've enjoyed the update about my pets. And we will see you next week.

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4: You know, when I'm not in the chess club, volunteering at the old folks' home, or playing Dungeons and Dragons, I like to kick back in my race car bed in my parents' basement, turn on my Nickelodeon radio, and listen to my favorite artists. 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And nothing makes my day more than listening to all these hip tracks while opening a bottle of Code Red Mountain Dew, playing my Blood Elf in World of Warcraft, and wearing my giraffe onesie. 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

0: walk in the passion with minimal resistance. People can be foul, that's why I keep my distance. I've said it with this gift since then, I made it happen. It's bigger than me, why resist? I just listen. It's been hard without you, today I've been reflecting. I had to sit down, start scrolling through my DMs. You left your kids behind, but I know you lived through them. It's not a day passing where I wonder what happened. And if I keep asking, will I ever get the answers? I focus on the now, but the past remains painful. I saw you in my dreams the other night, it felt real. You said things were fine, but I cried, it's unreal. And since you've been gone, there haven't been much progress. Blacks are still target, been bullied in the media. Trying to find ways to outsmart my algorithm. Illusions of the freedom's what I see on it daily. I've been around the world trying to find this new home. But if you ask me, see my home is where my heart is. I'd rather be this thinker than the brainless follower. And you'll best believe they're pulling tricks like the Riddler. I'm trying to stay active on things that really matter. I'm sick of the distraction that brings more anxiety. I raise my cup high to you, wherever you be. And man, it feels good just to know that you're free.
1: Rest in peace, Ultra.

what made you stop that you can't resume? Can't assume it's gonna be alright. Wipe your tears, change your clothes, take a shower and be bold when you're ready. Don't need an x-ray to know the mind's messy, and with directions not know where you're heading. Invisible tasks, I will, I can, I should but can't. Take my hand, and let's dance in this procrastination disco. I get low too, that's why it don't faze me. That's anxiety, you're not lazy. People trying me, think I'm crazy. I just got some things going on right now, I hope you understand.

Think you're in the dark alone, but you just can't see me. Bad all around, like the devil got greedy. Way too inside my thoughts for a breakthrough. Felt in my bubble while bleeding. I'm still cheesing in your pictures, but something's not right. 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
1: DJ Clutch, man. 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

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It doesn't matter if you're a nerd, jock, musician, kitty cat, or otherwise. 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Except for you, Chad!

0: And there's no relief and satisfaction like that which comes when one finally gives up the shams and pretenses and is willing to be himself.
1: Had some shit on my chest. 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

0: You know, music is like stocks too. You know, there's the hot thing of the moment. You know, there's this hot electro sound or the hot auto-tune voice or the hot whatever's new and exciting. And you know, people tend to make emotional decisions based on that. They don't stick with what they know. This is who I am. This is what, you know, this is what I do. And then they, you know, jump on this next hot thing, and you know, it's not for you. So for me, just having the discipline and having the confidence that and who I am, you know, and if I go into a studio and if I find my truth of the moment, there are a number of people in the world that can relate to what I'm saying because it's my genuine emotions. It's how I feel. It's how I articulate the world.
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You are tuned into CFIR 88.7 FM. I'm Eliza, and for the next hour, you will be listening to what I'm listening to. Thank you for joining me. We're going to start with a song that it's not really indie. It's not really a... Well, okay, actually kind of indie. We all know it, though, because it's viral. This artist reached fame through TikTok, which, you know, isn't that uncommon these days. But I still think it's like kind of neat when the internet picks an artist and then they continue to make like fairly fun work. And I'm kind of obsessed with dance music right now anyways. So this is none other than Artemis. And we are going to be listening to Slow Dance.

That was Artemis with Slow Dance. And I hope that you appreciate that I personally hand censored that track. There's two F-bombs in it. And because I listened to it today. This is like a today I listened to it. I'm like, oh, I'm going to play that first on the show because it was just hitting for me. And then I went to re-listen and make sure all the lyrics were above board. I'm like, no, I really need to share this with the world. And so when I really need to share something with the world and there's only two swears, I do it myself. I censor it myself. Even though we have discussed previously, or I have thought out loud previously on this show about censorship in general foul language, and that I don't particularly subscribe to the line of thinking that that is that important in society. I think that it comes up with a lot of classist implications, as well as promoting the words to be bad. Now, it's so funny that you can have that kind of opinion. Like, I have that kind of opinion, and it's about generalized language. I do not hold that same opinion, though, when it comes to targeted language. I think that that's an entirely different thing. And it's, I had another thought on that today, is because when there's a generally agreed upon foul word, like a general curse word, you are not in the position of holding power when you wield it, typically. It's actually the opposite. When you wield a swear word in today's society, especially with regulations for broadcast and media as they are, you are at a disadvantage because the governing body that sees to people's voices being heard requires you to have a certain level of education and ability to work a system, so capacity to even entertain the type of person that you need to be in order to have a platform, right? And this is maybe like a little bit generalized and is starting to change shape as the internet becomes the main way that we access each other, because there is not as much governance on the internet. And we can see that in the way that people communicate with each other over comments and what gets reshared. And there's like a degradation of other parts of media through that. But there's also a freedom in some media in that way when it's user chosen. So you've got this overarching mandate of how you need to be, who you need to be, how you need to talk, and all of that sort of thing, which means that you do need some type of media literacy and training, and that comes from certain privileges. But when you try and take that thought and being like, okay, so if curse words are an infringement on freedom of speech by the way that you're talking, Eliza, then why, what about, you know, slurs and like hate speech and stuff like that? Well, that comes from the same overarching colonialization and control and often like patriarchy, because think of all the curse words that you know and some of the worst ones, and really reflect on what types of subjects they are attributing that foulness to. And you'll find it's a lot of women, it's a lot of sex, it's a lot of religion, and that's what makes it foul. And so that idea, like those ideals are held up by the overlying structure. And that is the same overlying structure that then informs why those words are slurs, is because it's still calling out people in the ways that they do not measure up to this fraught, idealized, invisible, conceptual person, right? And so if you're attacking somebody based on identity, like marginalized identity markers, you are not necessarily having the freedom of speech in the sense of you getting to be mean to somebody based on those things. And I would argue that the context in which you even utter those types of words isn't going to be in the pursuit of expressing yourself more. It's usually in order to oppress somebody else. So I think that F-bombs, talking about poop and butts and sex and things like that, those are just, they're common across
all humans. This is something that everybody experiences typically, and it doesn't have a class, a culture, or a creed. But as soon as you take that to individualized speech that aims to make it derogatory to be a certain type of person, that is no longer expressing the basics of humanity. Instead, it's doing the opposite of that, and I think it's coming from the same cultural institutions. All of that being said, when it comes to dance music and wanting to rock out on either a Friday night or a Monday afternoon with you guys, my dedication knows no bounds, and I would like the record to show that. Thank you for coming to my TED Talk. Now we're going to do a 180, and maybe this is why I talk in between songs so much, so that we can kind of have a palate cleanse and change directions. We all know that I love Waxahachie. I listen to her often, and I particularly like the album St. Cloud, and I'm always listening to it. So different songs at different times really appeal to me. And for today's show, we are going to listen to Hell, speaking of profanities, by Waxahachie. Swallow.

was Hell by Waxahachie. St. Cloud. That album came out in 2020 and I'm still not tired of it. It's just so beautifully underdone, if that makes sense. It hasn't been... You know I love an underdone song. So I am recording this, as I do. It's a pre-recorded show, but the

is I do have mixed feelings about how everything went down. It's hard because I'm in my 30s. I don't own my house, you know, but I rent it from the bank, which is very lucky of me. But it's an old house and it needs care. It needs tender love and care and much attention in the ways of its functioning. And I accepted a 24-year-old boy to live with me in one of the rooms. And, you know, the standard of living was just too vastly different. And I was putting post-it notes everywhere to remind him how to wash dishes, to turn on the fan in the bathroom, like really basic, simple things that one would hope by the time a person turns 24, they know how to function like that. And it was just like this awkward moment of me like really trying my best and then having to sit down and say, look, I'm not your mom. I'm not going to do these things for you anymore. And he laughed at me. And you know what? Even though I have all those years on him and I've been working on myself, that laughter from a very insolent, childlike person just set me off. And I kind of let him have it, which he wasn't interested in, which, you know, honestly, fair enough, even if you kind of suck. There is a certain amount of anger and aggression that most people do not enjoy. So can't really blame him for that. But I could go on and on about this. I actually would love to publicly shame him, but I'm not going to do that, so much so as to name him and blame him in that way. But I think that getting this off my chest is just going to feel so good. And for you, dear listener, it's juicy. So he's pressuring me on the day that he's moving out to give him back his damage deposit. And you know what? It's been a tense couple days. I haven't been feeling very great. And I just wanted this over with. And so I like took a quick look around the room. I'm like, yeah, sure. Here you go. Here's your damage deposit. Oh my goodness. For anybody out there that is like the leaseholder for their rental, or they have the need to get a roommate, or they own their house, let me just give you a word of caution. Take a day, take 24 hours to just like be in your house by yourself and just look at what has been left. This kid, he showed up on my doorstep and basically was like, he didn't have anything. He knew it was a non-furnished room. But he's like, do you have a rug? And of course I've got a rug. I'm a 33-year-old woman that lives in a house. Of course I'm going to have extra rugs. And so I'm like, yeah, for sure. Here you go. So he put his foam mattress on this rug. I asked him a couple times, like, hey, how's the moisture level? You don't have like a frame. You should be checking on this. And he's like, yeah, sure. I checked on it, allegedly, and reported that it was dry. Well, it wasn't dry, y'all. Spoiler alert. He left his room completely uncleaned. Like, it wasn't horrible mess, but, you know, you could just tell he's been there 3 months, has never vacuumed it, didn't lift up the rug to check how things were looking, didn't lift up the bed to check how things were looking. He was also wiping his snot on the underside of his desk, which he didn't end up taking with him because he couldn't figure out how to get it apart and into his car. So he informed me that he would be leaving it for me to deal with. He didn't quite put it that bluntly, but like that is what the fallout of that is. And I thought, okay, well, maybe I can sell this. I guess you can leave it here. I should not have just taken another thing on my plate. But like I said, I was tired. I didn't want any more conflict. And I just wanted everything to be over and done with. And I wanted my house back. I wanted to not come home and be like freaked out about the fact that like nothing is being attended to in the way that it absolutely should. And yes, I do have high standards, but I mean, there's medium standards that I have as well that were not being met. And so he rolled up this carpet. I also told him to vacuum it. He didn't vacuum it. He rolled it up, put it in the corner of the room, and I'm unrolling it to vacuum it myself after cleaning his snot off the underside of his gaming table, which is where he spent 8 to 10 hours in the day, and also did not clean the grease and grime that had accumulated throughout the last couple months. So no wonder he didn't want to take it, because he doesn't know how to clean. And when things get dirty, he just throws them out instead of, you know, cherishing them as material objects. And I noticed there's some black stuff

And then I unroll the carpet and there's more black stuff. And actually the carpet is quite wet. And then I notice that the floor is quite bloated with moisture and damp to the touch where the carpet was laying. And I go, oh no, the floor in my house is original hardwood, like 100 and so years old. And in 3 months, this twerp was able to destroy it. Destroy might be a strong word, but he destroyed the rug. The rug isn't coming back anytime soon. I can't buy a new one of that. And it was a really nice rug that I just lent him out of the kindness of my heart. Spoiler alert for life happening to others. Just don't. When you are renting a room, only put the things in there that you don't care about. Don't let somebody just use them because you don't know what their standard of cleanliness and care is, or at least write it into your agreement, your contract agreement, to outline what the expectations are, and then you don't just wearily capitulate to somebody being like, well, I'll get my damage deposit today, right? I'll get it today. So I actually did send a picture and emailed him. I mean, it's a last call. I'm like, hey, just so you know, you did this. I gave you your damage deposit. If you have a moral compass or care about what's right, this is how much the rug cost. Please give it back. I didn't even talk about the floor, which right now I've cleaned with vinegar and am drying out with a fan. Who knows? I mean, obviously this floor has had its, many things happen to it over the century that it has been installed. So I have hope that I'll be able to bounce it back, but nobody likes mold. It's really horrible. So learn from my mistakes, dear listeners, and listeners you are, to what I'm listening to on CFER 88.7 FM. I'm Eliza, and that was my plug for, you know, the station, as I do. I think that that was probably a juicy enough story for you that you're ready for a quencher. That's also known to be the song that's going to be played next. Let's see. What do I have here for us? I didn't get to prepare as much as I normally do. Oh, yeah. Okay. I would love to hear another song from Black Sea Dahu. This is called One Day Will Be All I Have.

That was One Day Will Be All I Have by Black Seed Dahu. I have to say, I love a 5+ minute song. It's really one of my favorites because as time shortens in the scheme of my age and maturity, an hour doesn't feel like that long of a time anymore. When I do something for an hour, it's like it passes by so quickly, even if it's an hour of something that I really do not like. Obviously, I don't know what that feels like with torture or something like that, but anything that's a simple, mundane task, I feel like I now have the brain capacity to think of it as a short amount of time. Do you reflect on that? Do you ever think about at different points, different decades, what an hour actually feels like? I think that we all kind of instinctively do, you know, we have those conversations, those like cliche conversations about, oh, things pass so much quicker. And I think a lot of that can actually be remedied by paying more attention and putting rituals back into life a little bit. So like paying attention to the passings of seasons, engaging with things that are seasonal, and even having daily rituals that you participate in and cultivate for yourself is an awesome way to slow time down and make it not so obvious to your brain what's happening all the time. Like infuse it with those little magical moments. I think about it when I was talking about this with a friend, and I was saying how, you know, when you hang out or you spend time with somebody, even though it passes quickly when you're having a good time, it also kind of elongates it in your memory. You're like, oh, that summer we hung out a lot and we did a lot of this or that. We swam a lot. And it just kind of, it means that it shows up more. There's more, maybe it's because there's more neural pathways that you access when you're thinking about having had good times, because you're making time for it in your schedule. And then you recall it more often and it makes it feel like time remains expanded because you're recalling so many good memories. This is obviously not scientific. This is just me riffing right now on why it might feel like time elongates when you have nice times. It's such a simplistic way of putting it. And it's kind of besides the point. I don't even, 5 minutes. Yeah. So songs typically, you know, you'll get a 2.5 minute song, but a 5 minute song is great because you actually can like sink into the vibe a little bit. And I think it's brave of an artist to attempt 5 minutes within the same song. It means that there's going to be way more going on with the theme, the lyrics. Typically, like, you are actually going to have a bridge in it instead of just a chorus and verse. I love a 5 minute song. You know what else I love? Covers. I think that they're very fun to see how different artists interpret different songs. And that's what we're going to listen to next. This is a cover of Time After Time by Iron and Wine.

That was Time After Time, covered by Iron and Wine, in a very easy way to make me cry. I feel like such a sap. I was imagining getting married to that song. It would just be so perfect. I don't care if it's cheesy. Come for me, snobby taste people. I will defend feel-good media until my last breath. Now, I was talking about liking a long song, but yeah, I also like a short song, and sometimes I like a short poem. I found one for us. I like it for many reasons. It's cute, it's profound, it's a little abstract, which is not usual for the time that it was published. This, I'm not sure the exact year, but it was in between 1842 and 1881. It's by Sidney Lanier, and it's called My Desire is Round. My desire is round. It is a great globe. If my desire were no bigger than this world, it were no bigger than a pin's head. But this world is to the world I want, as a cinder to Sirius. Sorry for the long pause at the beginning. I had to burp. Now we're going to listen to a very short song by Ada Lee called I Miss the Heavy Shoulders of the Trees.

That was Ada Lee with I Miss the Heavy Shoulders of the Trees. And you are tuned in to What I'm Listening To on CFER 88.7 FM. Thank you for joining me. You can catch me at 8 p.m. on Fridays and 3 p.m. on Mondays. Speaking of entirely too short of songs, which is also a move, I say I love a long song to be able to get into it. I also like a slightly short song that makes you want more, and so you just replay it on loop and then you realize you've listened to it to 1,000 times in a day. I'm going to play one of my favorite short songs. It's about 2 minutes. It's by none other than the Pixies, and it's called Mr. Greaves.

That was Mr. Greaves by the Pixies. I know it's just Pixies, but honestly, old habits die hard. I listen to a lot of, like, Hey, their iconic song that everybody knows. Wow, what a banger. Honestly, to this day, I can still scream all the lyrics and feel such a cathartic release. They were very informative of my youth. That album, Doolittle, came out in 1989, and I was probably listening to it in 2009, and I'm still listening to it now. It's really fun to age with albums. Not that I've aged with that many, and it's especially fun to age with albums that were born before you. I think it's so special, the timelessness of certain pieces of art, even though I also like timed art. You know when you see a photo and you recognize exactly what decade it's from, and it's like you don't necessarily connect with it on a personal level of experience, but you appreciate it, or you see cheesy videos from, you know, your childhood or whatever, commercials, things that are dated. I think that there's a place and a great time for dated things. Not everything has to be eternal and forever relatable. And some stuff, even though it is eternal, is not relatable. Perhaps that is why I also like reading poetry. I'm not feeling like completely awestruck by anything today, but I do think that this poem is kind of fun. It's by Maxwell Bodenheim. It's called Rattlesnake Mountain Fable 2. August sauntered down the mountainside, dropping mottled, turbid wraiths of decay. The air was like an old priest, disrobing without embarrassment before the dark and candid gaze of night. But these things brought no pause to the saucily determined squirrel. His eyes were hungrily upturned to where the stars hung, icily clustered nuts, dotting trees of solitude. He saw the stars just over the horizon, and they seemed to grow on trees that he could reach. So he scampered on, from branch to branch, wondering why the fairy nut trees ran away from him. But, looking down, he spied a softly wild-cheeked mountain pool. And there, a handful of fairy nuts bit into the indigo cupping them. With a squeal of weary happiness, the squirrel plunged into the mountain pool. And as he drowned within its soundless heart, the fairy nuts were jigging over him like the unheard stirring of a poem. Oh, am I going to cry about this too? I like did a fast little proofread just to make sure that I was going to, like, I knew that the squirrel was going to die, but I didn't think that I'd actually feel something about it. That's why poetry should be read out loud. And also, this is kind of a fun take on a lesson. You know, it's very narcissist coded of gazing into a pool and becoming so obsessed with the beauty that it devours you instead. So the next song we're going to hear, I have played before, but, or I don't know, I've played one of the songs off of this musical before, and I'm not going to stop. This is from The Testament of Anne Lee. It's composed by, I think Daniel Bloomberg is the composer, and it features Amanda Seyfried and Lewis Pullman. This song is called I Never Did Believe. 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

That was Daniel Bloomberg's soundtrack for The Testament of Anne Lee, performed by Amanda Seyfried, Lewis Pullman, and I think at Daniel Bloomberg, I guess you could say. I think he does the instrumentation. That's how you would present it. I'm not super familiar with how to present musicals in this format. No matter. We are going to change the vibe once again because we're getting to the end now and I'm feeling like I need a little pick-me-up. This song is called Pure Michigan and it's by Kiwi Jr.

That was Pure Michigan by Kiwi Jr. It just feels really Canadian, doesn't it? It has a bit of that Strokes, Born Ruffians kind of influence. Not that the Strokes are Canadian, but that's what it made me think of. You're tuned into What I'm Listening To, and I'm Eliza on CFER 88.7 FM. Thank you for joining me this episode, as always. I appreciate it. I am not feeling like I know what to talk about right now, so we're just going to hop right into, did you know that Death From Above 1979 has released new music? This is, something's happening right now. I guess these old rockers are getting broke or something, because Queens of the Stone Age has also been releasing new music. Whatever, I'm here for it. We're going to listen to Private Lives by Death From Above 1979.

That was Death From Above 1979 with the new song out from their album Private Lives, and it's called Private Lives. I think that was awesome. I'm stoked they're making music again, and it feels still fairly fresh. So cool. This brings us to the end of the show for today. Thanks for tuning in. This has been What I'm Listening To. I'm Eliza. We're going to close out with Hunks and His Punks, Strange Town, Where Men Aren't Wanted. Talk to you later.

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0: From Montreal. 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
3: You've tuned into Cold Snap Radio, an hour where we play a bunch of songs from artists who've performed at the Cold Snap Music Festival over the years. I'm your host, Keenan Tietro, and for our first set, we have Britt M., who has a new EP coming out on the 15th, and a show celebrating that release on the 17th. But after her song, we have Ben Kaplan and the Casual Smokers with the song Southbound, as well as Red Haven's Festival Man. Here's Britt.

was Red Haven's Festival Man, and previous to that we had Southbound by Ben Kaplan and the Casual Smokers, as well as Britt Am's Stupid Things. We have more coming up right now.

0: was "The Devil Is a Hard Man" by Big Fancy, and just before that we had Moon River's "Midnight at the Garden Hotel." This is Cold Snap Radio on CFIS 93.1. 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

cool noisy track at the end there. That was Carl Wison's Uphill Battle. And just before that, we had Fiddlesticks with the Dolly Parton Reel. 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

0: That was Nathan Rogers with The Gauntlet, taking us halfway through the 9 o'clock hour and our show tonight. And just before that, we had Linda McCrae's Charlie Parr. We have more coming up shortly here on Cold Snap Radio.
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That was Ali Henry with Moon Dance, and just before that we had Digging Roots with I've Got It Bad. We have more coming up right now here on Cold Snap Radio.

That was Jeremy Dutcher's The Land That Held Them, taking us to the bottom of the hour and near the end of our show tonight. And just before that, we had Sonny Rhodes' Meet Me at the 10th Street Inn. We have a few more Cold Snap songs coming up with Gump Simone's Moose Hunter Blues, as well as Shred Kelly's Going Sideways and Limelight's Today. I've been Keenan Tetro. This has been Cold Snap Radio. I'll see you next week and have a great night.

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It doesn't get any heavier than this. Shredding solos, deep growls, blasting drums. Hold on tight for an hour of tense release.

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6: Hello, hello, and welcome to today's show. I'm your host, Best Friends Club, but please call me Matt. Today, joining us for the guest mix is Mac G, a good friend of mine and a fellow DJ and producer from Toronto, Canada. He's got a really awesome mix for you, and we're going to be celebrating a new release that he has coming out on Enormous Vision. It's a song called Less Stress, and it's coming out October 9th. So with that said, let's jump into the mix. This is Mac G on Friends Per Minute Radio.

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He's been doing a solid guest mix for us on today's show, and he has a brand new song coming out on Enormous Vision. It's a new song called Less Stress, and he's played it in his guest mix today, so hopefully you caught that one. The song is coming out October 9th, so make sure you support and all that good stuff. With that said, we're going to jump into the next half of today's episode, and I'll be taking over. I'm your host, Best Friends Club, and I've got a bunch of really cool originals and remixes, all Canadian music for you, lined up, so I hope you enjoy it. Let's jump into it. This is Best Friends Club on Friends Per Minute Radio.

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With that said, let's jump back into

Yes, you've been listening to Best Friends Club on Friends Per Minute Radio. This portion of the episode has been a mix done by yours truly, a bunch of originals and remixes all produced by me. So it's all Canadian stuff right now. I want to give a big thank you to our guest who was on earlier doing a solid guest mix, Mac G from Toronto, Canada. He's got an awesome new single called Less Stress Out on Enormous Vision. Comes out October 9th, so make sure you support that. And a little sneak preview for what we have next week. We have Josh Baker joining us on the guest mix. It's going to be a really awesome one, so I hope you tune in. Thank you so much for tuning into another episode. I hope you've enjoyed it. I've been your host, Best Friends Club. You've been the best. With that said, got a couple more lined up for you here. Let's jump back into it. This is Best Friends Club on Friends Per Minute Radio.

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0: hello, and welcome to Rainbow Country. As I like to call it, a little gay radio show working to give voice to the LGBT community and beyond. As always, I am your tour guide through Rainbow Country. I'm producer and host, Mark Tara. Well, thanks to you, tuning in, streaming, downloading, but ultimately, listening. 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So, today, a spotlight on two Canadian queer films, part of TIFF 2026. One, part of the inaugural TIFF Marketplace. One, an official TIFF selection. Don't Fence Me In, Queer Country, a documentary about five queer musicians redefining Canadian country music. I'll speak with the film's director, writer, and producer, Colette Vosberg, to get some insight into the making of this new Canadian documentary. By the way, Don't Fence Me In, Queer Country had its world premiere at the inaugural TIFF Marketplace, a marketplace that brings together professionals from across film, series, and innovation to buy, sell, finance, pitch, and discover great content. 17. An official TIFF selection. About three young queer Indigenous people's lives that intersect and overlap over the course of 17 hours in downtown Vancouver. I'll speak with the film's director, writer, and producer, Justin Ducharme, to get the 411 on 17. In hour two, music from LGBT artists, independent artists, voices that we've come to know and love in classic disco, classic 80s, classic house. All that lies ahead as we start this journey through Rainbow Country. Our first stop, the Rainbow Country Bookstore. Today, award-winning writer, professor, and playwright Patrick Horrigan reads from his novel, American Scholar, a novel that tells a story of a man driven to discover, but afraid to know the truth about himself and his gay loves, past and present.
1: James Fitzgerald would no more part with those 12 storage boxes than cut off his right arm, for they contained all that was left of Gregory, in a material sense anyway. His files on lesbian and gay activism, articles on non-monogamy and queer theory, Marxism and feminism, his college notebooks, journals, essay drafts, old newspapers and magazines, flyers and pamphlets, song lists from his DJ days, everything to do with the gay study group at Columbia, not to mention record albums, cassette tapes, books, letters, items of clothing, his stash of political campaign buttons, a veritable time capsule of his

life and the life they shared in New York in the 1980s. Every couple of months, Fran would mention the boxes, how they took up so much space in the spare room, how he wished they could turn it into a proper guest bedroom, or maybe even a nursery. That was the real issue, not the boxes. The boxes weren't in anybody's way. The real issue was children. Fran wanted a child by the time he was 40, and the drumbeat had only gotten more insistent since he turned 38. James didn't want children. "My books are my children," he sometimes said. "Well, I'm sorry, your books aren't enough for me," Fran would shoot back. They quarreled about it again this morning, and on the very day he was set to give a reading from American Scholar. Surely that was no coincidence. The buzz in the Warburg Lounge grew louder as the time approached. James had sequestered himself in the tiny office at the back of the lounge to look over his notes and some passages from the book. He never liked interacting with people before a talk or a class because it blew his concentration. Fran, meanwhile, was nowhere to be seen. James tried calling one more time. Still no answer. They'd originally planned on going uptown together, but that afternoon Fran texted saying he had to work late and would meet him at the Y instead. Now, minutes before the reading, he sent a message that the 7 train was delayed. So which was it? Too much work or subway trouble? Why not jump into a taxi or call an Uber? It didn't take a PhD in English to see what was going on. Of course he loved Fran and wanted him to be happy, wanted to do what he could to make him happy if it were possible. But raising a child, the sacrifice, the expense, the headache and heartache, he just couldn't fathom. The idea of being married wasn't even something he imagined for himself until a few years ago, much less being a parent. Maybe if he were younger, like Fran, he might feel different. But he was 54. He liked his life the way it was. His path, he believed, was set. He was already working on his next book, a series of personal and scholarly essays on place, from the house he grew up in to the home he'd made with Fran, along with some famous attics, rooms, and houses, both real and fictional, in between. And he could dimly see 2 or 3 more writing projects on the horizon. He took a deep breath. People had come to hear him speak about American Scholar, friends and colleagues and students and people he didn't even know. Getting tangled in a marital spat was the last thing he wanted at this moment. He stood up, silenced his phone, and slipped it into his pocket. Now, with book, notepad, and lucky silver cross pen in hand, he entered the lounge. Anyway, who knows, he thought. Maybe Fran will make it in time for the reception. Jimmy Fitzgerald entered the shift room of Earl Hall and took a quick look around. He felt nervous. 15 or 20 guys stood talking in small groups and pairs. Others sat in folding chairs arranged in a wide circle. Though many of the seats were already taken, he spotted 3 in a row still unoccupied. He crossed the room, trying to act like he knew what he was doing, like he belonged here, and chose the middle of the 3 so as not to have to sit next to anyone, at least not yet. Avoiding all eye contact, he methodically removed his coat and scarf and hung them over the back of the chair. He withdrew the book along with a notepad from his backpack and placed them on his lap. He dug through an inside pocket until he found his lucky silver cross pen, his favorite, a graduation present from his grandmother. Now, he wanted another moment to get comfortable, just take in his surroundings. The room was handsome. High ceiling, chandelier, deep-set arched windows with long drapes, dark wooden wainscoting, marble fireplace, an enormous Persian carpet. He took a deep breath. The buzz in the room grew louder as the hour approached. He wasn't ready to interact. At the same time, he wished he were any one of these guys now boisterously laughing and talking with friends. But of course, that's why he'd come in the first place.
After living in New York for 2 years with hardly any social life to speak of, and since the breakup with Andy, virtually no romantic life, what he needed was friends, like-minded, openly gay friends. The gay study group at Columbia promised to be the answer to his prayers. The chatter in the room died down as Gregory called the group to order. Welcome to the gay study group at Columbia. My name is Gregory Lenda. Most of you know me. By day, I'm the bookkeeper for Democratic Socialists of America, and by night, I'm the organizer of this group. I started it 3 years ago with Bill, and he gestured with his elbow to a cute, muscular guy with enormous eyes and long sideburns sitting directly to his right. Hi, hi, Bill said, waving his hand, when we were seniors here at Columbia. At the time, we felt there was very little sense of community among gay men on campus. The big gay dance on the first Friday of every month was about the only formal event that brought people together. Otherwise, everybody would leave campus with their friends and head downtown to drink and dance. And don't get me wrong, he and Bill turned momentarily to look at each other. We love to drink and dance, but we thought there needed to be another way for gay men to get to know one another and also to learn about the community's history and politics, because I personally think the AIDS crisis has made it more urgent than ever to know who we are and where we're going. There's a lot of people out there right now trying to use this epidemic against us and turn back the clock on gay liberation. So that's why Bill and I created the study group, with the blessing and financial support of Student Activities. He clasped his hands in prayer. Thank you, Student Activities. And I'm proud to say our membership has been growing steadily ever since. I want to give a special welcome to the newcomers tonight. You mind just raising your hands so we know who you are? Jimmy, along with a handful of others, raised his hand. That's great. Welcome. So tonight, Bill's going to give a brief introduction to the book, and I'll facilitate the discussion. And then we have a surprise plan for you, so make sure you stick around. Then, as if Gregory were a news anchor, and take it away, Bill. First, I want to thank Gregory, Bill said, gently placing a hand on Gregory's knee, for making all of this possible. It's really good to be here. You all didn't see too much of me last year because I was studying to become a Quaker. This elicited a few ohs and wows from the group. He laughed and withdrew his hand from Gregory's knee. It's because of my boyfriend. He's a Quaker. Which reminds me, at some point, I'd like us to tackle religious ideas about homosexuality, maybe next semester. I think it would be great if we could, you know, take some ownership of that discourse, which is so often used against us. Just putting that out there. So this is how gay men talk, Jimmy thought, looking at Gregory and Bill, admiring their easy eloquence, envying their subtle camaraderie. He and Andy never had that tenderness with each other. This is the sound of their voices. This is how they comport themselves when sex is not top of mind. Gregory smiled. Being with you last night reminded me how good I used to feel with you. Me too. Jimmy felt the stirring of an erection. And how I used to feel I could tell you anything and you wouldn't judge me. I want you to feel that way. I know you never stopped caring about me. I never stopped, you're right, it's just, I know. You're the first real boyfriend I ever had, and I always, Jimmy paused to collect his thoughts. I have so much to learn about being in a relationship, but you are very important to me, you have no idea. I'm glad, Gregory said, sipping his beer. So, I feel I can tell you, I recently got tested again for HIV. Jimmy tensed up. And I'm happy to report the test came out negative. Oh shit, are you trying to scare me? Imagine how I felt having to wait for the results. Was there any doubt? Gregory leaned back. There's always doubt. No, but I mean, did you really think you might be HIV positive?

0: Sometimes you use a condom and there could be a tear you're not aware of, or you have foreplay and a drop of Gregory. James, you need to keep it down, he said quietly but forcefully. The warmth had gone out of his voice. Most people say you can't get it from cocksucking, and in the anal department, I only finger fucked you, so you're fine. It's not me I'm worried about. I'm only telling you this because I wanted to celebrate the fact that I'm HIV negative, one day at a time, you know? You said you wanted to know my status, so I'm telling you. One day at a time? Are you nuts? The waitress arrived with their burgers. Anything else I can get you? No, just the check, Gregory said. She raised her eyebrows. Okay, gotcha. Gregory took out his sunglass case and threw it down on the table. What are you doing? I thought you would understand. He put on the sunglasses and tossed the case back into his bag. Jimmy pushed his plate aside. You're telling me you're having unsafe sex. I'm telling you I'm HIV negative. You must think I'm an idiot. I don't appreciate being scolded. He slung his backpack over one shoulder and slid out of the booth. Where are you going? I need some air. As Gregory walked out of the bar, Jimmy made eye contact with the bartender, who appeared to have been eavesdropping on their argument. The waitress returned with the check. Your friend coming back? Jimmy let out a soft laugh. He thought of an excuse that wouldn't sound embarrassing. Then he dismissed it. I don't know. You want me to wrap it up? She asked, clearly bewildered by Gregory's sudden departure. I don't know. No, I'm sorry. He won't be back. I don't know. You'll be paying for it, right? She said with a frown. Jimmy looked at her, then the exit. Yeah, he thought. I'll be paying for everything.
1: When I return, 17.
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0: Good evening, everyone. How are you? 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
1: You guys are excited, aren't you?
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5: I'm so excited to be here. It's such a great honor.
6: And I'm so honored to be able to show my film to this august crowd.
1: What's really fun is people who love film, and you are all that, and we're very proud and happy to be here with all of you.
5: We should not be afraid to tell stories because we are afraid that people will judge. Thank you for giving us the opportunity and a platform to be able to showcase our work as female filmmakers.
6: This is for my parents who couldn't come, so thank you. I'm going to prove it to them. I did it!
0: I've just realized what TIFF actually stands for. Toronto is fucking fantastic.
7: This is the story of our city, and we're a very proud city, and I want the world to see it.
8: Check this out. When I was walking to you earlier, I saw this boy tagging in the alley. This fell out of his bag when he was running away. I'd never seen someone tag so openly in the day like that. Just real quick.
9: I wonder why it's all scratched out. Maybe it's a fake?
8: Maybe.
10: Justin Ducharme, hi, how are you?
11: Good, how are you?
10: I am well. Thank you for being here, especially to talk about your debut feature film, your debut feature film 17. Let's start from the ground and build up from there. Talk to me about the story that you're telling in 17.
11: It follows three Indigenous people over the course

0: most of 17 Hours in downtown Vancouver. They're all queer, and they all, one way or another, are sort of linked to sex work in some form or another. A lot of my work is sort of derived from my own lived experience. So I also carry these intersecting identities. And I think it was really important for me to explore what that looks like in a contemporary setting.
1: So you just laid it out for us. 17 follows three young queer Indigenous people. Their lives intersect. We have Tamara, who's essentially tracking down her passport so she doesn't get deported. We have Aiden, who's essentially hustling to get money for a new apartment. And finally, we have December, who is essentially dealing with family issues. So here's the question, the genesis for this story that you're telling in 17, the genesis, where does that come from?
0: I think the genesis comes from, like the desire to tell stories about my community and myself that feel authentic. I've been obsessed with cinema since a really young age. And I was always sort of looking for things that I felt were representative of my life. I think we as human beings do that all the time. And being able to sort of make this story for not only myself, but like this larger community means a lot. And I think that that's been sort of like a North Star in this process. And wanting to give that community the a slice of the representation that I feel like we deserve is a huge sort of driving force behind that.
1: So, I want to talk about one scene in particular. Spoilers may or may not be applied here, but I really enjoyed the scene. It's about 15 minutes into the movie. It's a male sex scene. And shall we say we see some meat, we see the meat and potatoes of it all with Justin, with a side of jalapeno poppers, okay? Emphasis on the jalapeno
0: Important to the culture.
1: Exactly. Talk to me about that particular scene and how that scene came about. And was that always the intent, the way that it plays out? Was that always how you envisioned it?
0: That's something that I did in my first short film, Positions, which the character Aiden in 17 is the same character from that short film. I kind of joke that he's like the Spider-Man of my writing universe. I feel like he'll like appear in random things. My intention around that, honestly, was always to showcase Indigenous sexuality, Indigenous sex work, honestly, from a place of like enjoyment and empowerment. And I think the framing of that scene is quite intentional. And I wanted, again, for it to feel like this person was in control. And that is something that has been incredibly healing for me in terms of my own lived experience. And I don't know. In terms of the poppers, I mean, again, authenticity. I was sort of looking to have, really obvious sort of signifiers that I think people will understand. If you know, you know.
1: Exactly.
2: Music?
3: Yeah.
2: Any good?
3: I haven't listened.
2: How much money?
3: $500.
2: Must be your lucky day.
3: I'd like to find him. Hopefully, get it back to him if I can.
2: Such a community, hoe. anyone else would have found it, they would have pocketed the cash and sold the MP3 player.
3: He was young, and he's native. He might need it, we don't know.
2: Boy's got decent taste in music, even though there's only like 10 songs on here.
1: Ava Thomas, she's an executive producer on 17 in 2025. I had the pleasure of chatting with her for Nakia and Madison, her film. Talk to me about the process of making 17, especially early on when you were, you know, looking to get funding, when you were looking to get people to support you. What was that process like early on in making 17?
0: Yeah, I honestly really love that you like shout out Eva, because she is honestly like incredibly responsible for this movie getting made. The support and dedication that she puts into the people that she mentors, I have had the privilege of meeting her really early on in my career. She has seen every draft of this screenplay. She, you know, got on Zoom calls with me at 3 a.m. to like balance budgets when I was, you know, getting this thing financed. And she really, really, her commitment is, she's really, really unwavering in it. And I am so happy that, you know, we finally got to the finish line with this. I think I learned so much from my entire producing team, you know, and this was a pretty rare experience. Like, all four of us producers are Indigenous, and you know, Indigenous women and Two-Spirit people sort of like made this happen. Massive shout out to obviously Eva Thomas and Olivia Goloski of Experimental Forest Films, and then Tyler, our like the one straight man we let into the party. But yeah, I don't know. I honestly, yeah, Eva is somebody who I think has, and I, this goes for anyone, but I think she, for me and the story, she's always been incredibly encouraging in finding the way to make it that best sort of suited me. And I'm really grateful for that kind of support, because there's so many different ways to crack an egg and a million different ways to make a movie. Some of them work maybe better than others. I think it's a subjective thing, but sheer perseverance, I guess, in short, to answer that question.
1: Two-Spirit supremacy. What does that mean to you?
0: Yeah, you know, that's interesting. I think, like, I appreciate you asking. I've had a couple people sort of ask me about that. It is obviously a play on, like, a terminology that is rooted in, like, extreme violence and prejudice. It's a tag that was created by a really close friend of mine. It kind of signifies this sort of like young Indigenous person who is, you know, sort of moved to an urban setting for the first time and is sort of learning a lot about things and taking it and making it your own. And I think that I saw a lot of that from Indigenous artists and creators who I've had like the privilege of making friends with, who do really, really, really interesting things with like sort of flipping narratives on its head. And I really wanted to use that in this film, because it felt like it touched on like the naivety of the character, but also like the sort of like punk rock attitude about it, and sort of taking things that are used as a weapon against you and making them your own. I also think why it works is just that, like, or why it resonates for me personally is that, like, you know, we Two-Spirit people are very rarely a part of the larger conversation around Indigenous issues, and I really just liked the idea of sort of putting that sort of blanket blatant statement out, that I don't know, kind of signifies like the probably like post or sorry pre-colonial importance that I think like we held in our communities. Yeah, I hope that long-winded ramble makes sense. But
1: So Justin, for yourself, from beginning to end, how long did this film take to make?
0: about 7 years.
1: Wow.
0: Yeah, like from first sort of putting pen to paper and then everything. I think I started actually going out and seeking financing like 4.5 years ago, maybe 4 years ago.
1: What was the most, what was the, did anything surprise you when it came to bringing this film to life in that journey, that 7 year process?
0: Yeah, honestly, so much was surprising. It was a massive learning curve for me. I've never sort of made work this by the book, I call it. You know, so much of my short films were made with like five people and a hope and a prayer and like not a permit in sight, like maybe $500 from my sugar daddy, but like there was no budget. So making that jump was honestly a massive learning curve for me, and I think that I rose to the occasion in some areas, and I made some really big mistakes that were really great learning experiences. But yeah, like that jump in scale was a really big surprise for me, because I think back to what I said earlier, you know, there's a million ways you can sort of do this, and I think our industry can sometimes get caught up in one specific way. And I think that I sort of did that a couple of times, and that's not necessarily a bad thing. But sort of ba making striking that balance, I think, was a massive surprise. And I hope that I get to take everything that I learned from that experience and like bring it over into the next project.
1: Here's my last question for you, Justin, and it's simply this. What was the best part about bringing 17 to life?
0: Honestly, the best part about bringing the making this film, I think, is knowing that it sort of is going to exist in this canon of like contemporary independent indigenous cinema, and that there's now it's sort of joining the very like rising ranks, the rising rank legion of like queer indigenous two-spirit content. So I'm just really grateful that it's sort of getting out into the world finally. Yeah.
1: Well said, well said. Justin Ducharme, well said, well done, well
0: Thank
1: filmed,
0: you.
1: well made. Congrats on getting your debut feature film made.
0: I appreciate that. Thank
1: A
0: you so
1: big,
0: much.
1: big congrats to you.
0: I appreciate that. It's so nice talking to you. Thank you for having me.
3: Check this out. When I was walking to you earlier, I saw this boy tagging in the alley. This fell out of his bag when he was running away. I'd never seen someone tag so openly in the day like that. Just real quick.
2: I wonder why it's all scratched out. Maybe it's a fake?
3: Maybe.
2: Music?
3: Yeah.
2: Any good?
3: I haven't listened.
2: How much money?
3: $500.
2: Must be your lucky day.
3: I'd like to find him. Hopefully get it back to him if I can.
2: Such a community hoe. Anyone else would have found it, they would have pocketed the cash and sold the MP3 player.
3: He was young, and he's native. He might need it, we don't know.
2: Boy's got decent taste in music. You know, there's only like 10 songs on here. Listen.

0: 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Drink up, bitch. We gotta go.
1: This girl.
2: Mwah. Cousin.
3: Halo.
2: Hey.
3: Nice to see you, T.
2: Nice to see you, too.
3: Thank you so much for this. I really appreciate it.
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6: Hi, I'm Jamie B. of TG CD Style Toronto, and I'm a professional feminization makeup artist and stylist providing male-to-female transformations and mentoring to those who identify as a cross-dresser or a trans woman. I first heard of Rainbow Country and Mark Tara in trying to find a radio station that specifically caters to the LGBT community, and I'm so grateful I found this station. It's crucial having a platform like Rainbow Country that welcomes all aspects of the queer community, including allies like myself and what I do. It casts a spotlight on specific needs and interests of human beings, ensuring that people from all walks of life are being validated. It's a real privilege to be able to work with cross-dressers and trans women by helping them align themselves with their feminine energy through the glorious feminization process. So, I want to thank Rainbow Country and Mark Tara for providing this platform for all of us.
7: Phone rings. I got a message from the mayor. He's going to call me back the next day. I get the call and he said, if you'd accept, we'd like to honor you with the key to the city. There was an event later that year in May. Just a key, right? Like, key to what? A decent job, a good singing career. It's really a metaphor, but it's history. So a reporter wants to talk to me and says, so it's a key, right? Like, what's the big deal? He says, well, not everybody gets the key. So I looked it up, and I guess it is kind of a big deal.
4: The date, May 17th, 2018, when trans activist Susan Gapka made history by becoming the first trans woman to be presented with the key to the city of Toronto. By the way, past recipients include Rush and the Raptors.
8: I'm Brian Bradley, author of Outrageous Misfits, female impersonator Craig Russell and his wife, Lori Russellidi. 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
4: Colette Vosberg. Hello. Hi, how are you?
9: Hello, Mark. Great to be here.
4: Thank you for being here, especially to talk about your current project, your documentary, Don't Fence Me In, Queer Country. Don't Fence Me In, Queer Country. You are the director. You wrote this documentary, you produce it. Talk to me essentially about the themes, the story behind this well done and powerful documentary. What's it about?
9: So it all started when I came across an article about Canadian LGBTQ country singers who are breaking barriers in a very traditional music genre. And that really piqued my interest. My dad and mom were huge country music fans. So I grew up with it. And I thought, what a great topic. So I found five Canadian artists who are all very different. They all have their own LGBTQ stories that are all very powerful. And I really wanted to showcase their music as well.
4: So you just gave us a little bit of insight into, you know, some of the inspiration behind it. But what made you want to tell this story and these stories essentially now? Like, what? It's one thing to have an idea. It's one thing to be inspired. It's another thing to follow through. So why was it important for you to make this film?
9: Well, I think deep down, I wanted to honor my dad. He has dementia, and he doesn't play as much as he used to, but it just really triggered a lot of memories of growing up with country music in our family. He was always playing. We always had friends over, and they'd always jam. And every year out in their farm, they would have like a hootenanny. So for me, it just brought back a lot of memories. And then it was such a treat to be able to have two artists from Edmonton, which is where my dad lives, and be able to film them, and just really felt the roots of my family there.
4: Mm. Well said, well said. Colette, Don't Fence Me in Queer Country, it features five Canadian queer country artists. We've got Shawnee Kish. Love!

0: How did you decide on who you would feature in this documentary? Talk to me about that process.
1: Well, I actually engaged Brian Heatherman, who is well known in the talent and music industry. He actually knew Amanda Rayom. And when I researched her, she's quite a high profile talent. And I thought that she would make a fantastic addition. Plus she has Ish Kadeh Records and is contributing there to the music industry. I also tapped into the Canadian Music Association, and they put me in touch with Shawnee Kish. I thought it was really important to have Indigenous voice in the documentary, and she's a Two-Spirit Mohawk from Edmonton. And Amanda, I didn't realize it at the time, but I later found out that she is Métis. So it was fantastic to have the Aboriginal stories in the documentary. And then Patrick Massey was actually one of the artists that was written about in that article. So I reached out to him and he was very interested. And Drake Jensen was also mentioned in that article. And through the Canadian Music Association, I was able to get a hold of him. And then Bobby Dove is a trans country singer, originally from Montreal. And Brian put me in touch with them. And their storytelling is just amazing. So, so I have to contribute to Brian and the Canada Music Awards organization.
0: So in Don't Fence Me in Queer Country, we hear some powerful stories. There's topics on bullying, motherhood, gender identity, being trans, being gender non-binary. Your time in making this documentary, did anything stand out? Did anything surprise you over and above what you already knew in regards to your research? But once you sat down with these individuals, with these artists, and they started sharing their stories, did anything surprise you?
1: That's a really good question. I don't know if I was really surprised. But, well, actually, for Drake and his bullying, when I did a pre-interview with Drake and his partner, they did not talk about the bullying that he had experienced when he was a child and growing up in Cape Breton. I didn't learn that until we started the interview. And so I would say that that was a big surprise. The amount of emotion, and I just appreciated so much him bearing his soul to me in such a open way, and knowing that it was going to be out in the world. I thought that was really brave of him.
0: It was, and I'll be honest, like, that was a really powerful part of the of your film, when he was sharing when he was growing up and the bullying that he suffered. You were part of the film screened at the inaugural marketplace at TIFF 2026, the 51st edition of the Toronto International Film Festival. This year they started something new called the Marketplace. And Don't Fence Me In, Queer Country, had a screening at the Marketplace. Talk to me about that. What was that experience like?
1: Well, I had submitted my film into TIFF for the festival. But as you know, and I'm sure the audience knows, it's highly competitive. And so, unfortunately, it didn't get in. But as you say, they had an inaugural market screening opportunity. And I thought it was important to get my film out there and get it in front of audiences from the industry. You had to have an industry and market pass in order to see the film. And you know, the feedback that I got was amazing. And it felt particularly important coming from, you know, the people who are from the industry, my, you know, colleagues. And then I also got one of the programmers from another film festival saw it and confirmed that my film would get into their festival. So that was really exciting.
0: Well done. Well done. I know that they had mentioned in regards to their attendance for this year's, for 2026's TIFF, that they had over 2,000 more professionals attend because of the marketplace. I don't mean to put you on the spot, but what was some of the feedback that you did get for your film? Because was that like the first time it being shown publicly?
1: That's right. It was. So I was like biting my nails, you know, knowing that it was going to be in front of industry people. You know, the comments that they said, well, Drake's story was just so powerful for them. And I think, you know, going forward, maybe that's going to be like an impact campaign that I could work on about bullying and assault, really, is what he experienced. And that's what he calls it. And I have to agree with him with, you know, what happened to him. But also Bobby Dove was a nice surprise. People really fell in love with their music. And Bobby writes and records all of their own music, and they were just a joy to work with. And it was a pleasure to be able to showcase their music.
0: Because this is a documentary on musical artists, is there going to be any sort of like a playlist or any sort of a musical aspect to it that people can access over and above the film itself?
1: Yeah, I don't know. I mean, the problem with these small documentaries, OutTV is the broadcaster, and unfortunately, there's just not a huge budget for. You know, I'd love to be able to put together, like you say, a playlist or something. If you know of anyone who I can talk to that I could put something together like that, I would love to. Brian Heatherman and I are trying to find some marketing funding so that we could, say, show the film and have it correlate with a, you know, an LGBTQ festival, music festival that would showcase the artists. So. We're trying to work on that as well.
0: How long has this documentary been in the works?
1: About a little more than a year. I believe I pitched OutTV on the idea last, like 2025 summer. And then, filmed in December and January, and delivered July 31st. So it's relatively quick.
0: Colette, here's my last question for you. On Saturday, October 17th, Don't Fence Me In, Queer Country will air on OutTV. What do you hope audiences come away with after seeing your very powerful documentary, Don't Fence Me In, Queer Country? What do you hope audiences come away with?
1: I hope they come away with an appreciation of country music. You know, I think country music has evolved from the early, almost blues type sound of the deep, deep country, you know, the crying in the bottle, Merle Haggard type of thing, to very, you know, powerful, you know, like Shawnee Keesh, her voice is just a powerhouse. And same with Amanda, you know, they all have their own qualities of singing. And I just hope that they come away with an appreciation of their music and also an appreciation of, you know, how far they've had to fight to be who they are today. And I think that that's really important to give that inspiration to people, whether they want to be in the music industry or otherwise, just, you know, to be able to find a way of digging deep and being who they want to be.
0: Well said, well said. Colette Vosburgh, well said, well done, well
1: Thank
0: filmed,
1: you.
0: Well made. Thanks for your time. Thanks for being on the show. Congrats.
1: Thank you so much, Mark. I really appreciate it. Thank you.
0: That was my spotlight on the new Canadian documentary, Don't Fence Me In, Queer Country. On Saturday, October 17th, Don't Fence Me In, Queer Country will air on Out TV.
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taking us to hour two of Rainbow Country, Canada's very own world music group, The Parachute Club, from their 1983 self-titled debut album, The Parachute Club. The track, She Tell You.

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This is hour two of Rainbow Country, where I feature music from LGBT artists, independent artists, voices that we've come to know and love in classic disco, classic 80s, classic house. So if you stay with me, if you stick with me, I hope you think I'm bringing you music worth hearing. Starting us off, a high energy set.

We just heard in that high energy set, Maniac, Michael Cimbello, Holding Out for a Hero, Bonnie Tyler, and Gloria, Laura Branigan. Coming up next, an agent provocateur set.

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I'd gone back to visit her, but she got a problem. She got a little Cho-Cho. Cho-Cho Sam was her name, and Mr. Taylor Wolf. Take it away, Cho-Cho.

take it out on the

You just heard of that Agent Provocateur set. Buffalo Gals, Madam Butterfly, and Deep in Vogue. Those tracks from Agent Provocateur, Visionary, and Fashion Designer, also Promoter, who helped to shape global pop culture through fashion with Vivian Westwood, music by managing the iconic punk rock band Sex Pistols, and introducing new fusion genres as a solo musician with his group, the Bootzilla Orchestra, that did the groundbreaking track Deep in Vogue, featured in the 1990 documentary about the New York City voguing scene, Paris is Burning. That Agent Provocateur, Malcolm McLaren, who passed away on April 8th, 2010. Coming up next, a lesbian rock set.

We just heard in that lesbian rock set, Play the Field, Creature in the Sun, and Big Gay Hands. Those tracks from Canadian lesbian rock band, Partner. Coming up next, a gender non-binary artist set.

We just heard in that gender non-binary artist set, Wish We Were Older, Need, and Love Is Up the River. Those tracks from gender non-binary artist Sibby, who you can find at sibbymusic.com. Up next, just a quick sniff of Poppers.

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0: 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You can hear us anywhere from the campus on the hill to barely the edge of the suburbs of Prince George. 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
1: 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Going back to sad moments, it's okay to remember, it's okay to feel. When you can't find the words, these songs will find them for you. So soften your heart for this hour of sad but very comforting music. You are not alone in feeling what you are feeling, so sit back and let the music heal you.

Feeling down? Well, you're in the right place, because this place is all the way down. It's rock bottom. You can't get further down than as down as this is down. Are you down like a clown, or are you just down? This is the Downer Hour on CFUR 88.7 FM.

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Have you been feeling a little gloomy lately? Or maybe the sky's been looking a little gray? Well, CFUR's got your back. 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

0: 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Growing up, I was obsessed with everything that had to do with animals. 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
5: First, there was nothing. Then out of the ashes of pure absence came pre-punk. Pre-punks learned to use tools. They grew spikes on their shoulders and turned into what we now know as punk. As time continued, those punks evolved, able to fend for themselves with the help of opposable thumbs and seafoam green guitars. Mohawks turned into beehives, guitar amps turned into synthesizers, and thus was born post-punk. This hour is a reflection of the continuation of this development known as the Fresh Wave on CFUR 88.7.

Sorry I didn't get back to you sooner. I've been going through some shit forever. The good news is that I survived and came out of it alive to emerge just in time. Where it costs twice as much to live, but life is not getting any better. Inflated like the heads of you cowards that live above the weather. People kill for money on both sides of the spectrum. The only difference is one has to and the other does it for pleasure. And somewhere in the middle, I get a moment to sit back and observe. Am I M what I am, or am I M what I earn? 99% can afford to eat shit and stress. 99% get to wonder why they're always sick. And I hate to be the one to have to tell you all of this. The truth is because you cannot afford to not be it. So you get buried, the put condos on top of it. You get buried, and they'll put condos on top of it. Yeah, you get buried, and they'll profit off of it. You get buried, life is a privilege. Yeah, this it is, yeah. Self-checkout, save 100%.

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4: The kiss came in the break of night. 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
1: Oh, when I die, it'll be a while. 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

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And just some things that I could never tell you. 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

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I can't be alone now, knowing what I know. Habitual line stepper.

tick tock about the time that I have left. 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I can only say farewell when I know there's nothing left. Till the next time, there ain't nothing left.

Hey you, yeah you, sitting there with your overpriced coffee and emotionless expression. I know what you're thinking. Gee, I have this great radio, but all I want to hear is the weather and all the stations sound the same. Well, good news, because that's the exact sort of thing we here at CFIR are willing to fix. Fixing boring radio by turning it on its head and bringing you bigger, stronger, and more awesomer programs than before. What do you mean awesomer is a made-up word? All words are made up, just like meteorological. The name of the rad weather forecast report that scratches that weather forecast itch, all the while bringing you comedy and laughs so that you don't turn off the radio when you hear the pavement is melting into hot magma or the coffee you're drinking will turn into ice the moment you slightly crack open a window. So tune in to Joey Only, Frank McDonald and others for a full hour so you can enjoy your weather forecast before you want to throw the stereo out the window in a fit of rage when you find out that your only day off is coincidentally for the fifth time in a row will be a hailstorm of marshmallows and left foot sneakers. And here's another made-up word, smagglemoof.

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Thank you so much for listening.

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5: Welcome to Electronic Intifada Radio. I'm Nora Barrows-Friedman. On this episode, genocide is a logical conclusion of Zionism. Columbia University professor Joseph Massad says 3 years of genocide in Gaza have not changed Israel's settler colonial project. They have only exposed it.
6: The uprising in Gaza and the subsequent genocide ultimately only changed the scale of the colonial relationship, intensifying Israeli ethnic cleansing into, of course, a genocide of unprecedented proportions.
5: Rokaya Shamsuddin reports from Lebanon.
7: More than 31,000 rockets and missiles have been launched toward Israeli targets over the course of the genocide in Gaza. 20,000 projectiles originating from Lebanon, roughly 10,200 from Gaza, about 1,200 from Iran, roughly 50 from Syria, and approximately 90 from Yemen.
5: And on the resistance report, John Elmer shows the Saudi, American, and Canadian-made weapons and armored vehicles that Yemeni fighters have captured.
8: The Ansar Allah spokesperson said that our weapons come from captured Saudi mercenaries. Because they're blockaded, there's no major weapons shipments. This is truly a Yemeni story.
5: This is Electronic Intifada Radio. I'm Nora Barrows-Friedman. This episode highlights the news, interviews, and reports from our live stream broadcast on October 8th, 2026. Later in the show, we're joined by Columbia University professor Joseph Massad to mark 3 years since October 7th. He discusses why Israel has never won the world recognition enjoyed by the English settler colonies of Canada, the US, Australia, and New Zealand. He also explains why he believes Israel has lost the demographic war and how that failure shapes its strategy today. And the Electronic Intifada's John Elmer reports on combat footage from Ansar Allah and the Yemeni armed forces battle with Saudi Arabia in Yemen. But first, in Lebanon, Israeli forces continue to carry out relentless airstrikes, drone attacks, and demolitions across the south. Rokaya Shamsuddin filed this report on October 7th, 2026.
7: This is Rokaya Shamsuddin reporting for the Electronic Intifada from southern Lebanon. Over the past 72 hours, Israeli forces have pressed forward with continuous attacks across the south, maintaining intense pressure through ongoing artillery shelling, airstrikes, drone strikes, and demolition attacks that have destroyed multiple neighborhoods across border villages, including Al-Mansoura, Beni Hayyan, and Al-Khiyam. Recent Israeli attacks include artillery shelling and explosions hitting the outskirts of towns like Beit Yahon, Barashit, and Kfar Tibnit. In the district of Nabatiyya, an Israeli drone dropped a sound bomb on a residential home in the area of El Arish near Haris, while other areas experienced demolition attacks and persistent Israeli aerial surveillance. While in the village of Arab Salim, local residents told the Electronic Intifada that Israeli attacks have been so intense in recent days they could feel tremors from artillery shelling and airstrikes coming from the local valley and other southern Lebanese towns further away. In parallel with these field developments, data released via Israeli news outlines the scale of multi-front resistance operations since October 7. According to Israeli military figures, more than 31,000 rockets and missiles have been launched toward Israeli targets over the course of the genocide in Gaza. This total encompasses approximately 20,000 projectiles originating from Lebanon, roughly 10,200 from Gaza, about 1,200 from Iran, roughly 50 from Syria, and approximately 90 from Yemen. Marking the anniversary of Operation Al-Aqsa Flood, Hezbollah released a comprehensive statement reflecting on the historical weight and regional ramifications of the October 7th offensive, characterizing the operation as a courageous and necessary act of resistance against decades of profound injustice, systematic oppression, and attempts by Western powers to suppress the Palestinian cause and the Palestinian people. Hezbollah argued that the historical significance of the event must be measured through the lens of international law, human rights, and political transformation rather than through the disproportionate use of violence deployed by Israel against the people of Palestine in Gaza. The statement further emphasized that despite years of intense Israeli bombardment, mass destruction, and severe ongoing humanitarian suffering, the Israeli military has failed to dismantle Hamas, eliminate the resistance factions, or break the steadfast resolve of the Palestinian people. Hezbollah also criticized the complicity and silence of Western capitals and international institutions, asserting that the global order has demonstrated a profound double standard regarding human rights. Reaffirming its commitment to the Palestinian cause, Hezbollah concluded by holding the United States and its Western allies directly responsible for enabling Israeli actions while calling on resistance movements to unite against ongoing U.S.-backed aggression across the region.
5: That was the Electronic Intifada's contributor Rokaya Shamsuddin reporting from Lebanon. You're listening to Electronic Intifada Radio with me, Nora Barrows-Friedman. Joseph Massad says the so-called liberal pro-Palestinian position shows solidarity with Palestinians as victims of violence, but condemns them for resisting it. He draws on the South African anti-apartheid activist Steve Biko's critique of white liberals. We'll hear from him shortly. But before we get to that, this week on the Resistance Report, John Elmer follows Ansar Allah and the Yemeni armed forces as they push to cut off the city of Taiz from Saudi-held Aden. Yemeni forces are also taking the fight into Saudi Arabia itself, with missile and drone strikes on Aramco oil facilities and the main international airport in Riyadh.
8: This is the Resistance Report on day 1098 of Israel's genocide, 3 years and a day after the October 7th cross-border raid by the Qassam Brigades that collapsed the IDF's Gaza division in a matter of minutes and really broke the IDF for upwards of a day following that operation. We're going to follow the Yemeni resistance today, and I think that's something that the Palestinian resistance is following closely, and we know that Yemen also followed the Palestinian struggle closely. Early on October 7th, the Yemeni forces joined the war in Gaza, blockading effectively the Red Sea, bankrupt Israel's Eilat port. And throughout the war, Abu Ubaidah, the Qassam Brigades, the PFLP, Saraya al-Quds, they never missed an opportunity to salute Yemen, the fighters in the field, and their leadership, and vice versa for the Yemenis. And remember one notable moment when missiles passed in the air, as Abu Ubaidah said in May 2025, when Palestine 2 ballistic missiles fired from Ansar Allah and the Yemeni armed forces hit Ben Gurion Airport. And Abu Ubaidah said, "Glory to Yemen, Palestine's equal, as it continues to defy the most brutal forces of oppression and refuses to submit or be defeated despite the aggression it is subjected to. It escalates its attacks on the heart of the Zionist entity, surpassing the most advanced missile defense systems in the world to accurately hit its targets. May God guide your aim, bless your struggle, and accept your sacrifices. You are from us, and we are from you," Abu Ubaidah said. The Yemeni armed forces released a video entitled, "Even if the entire world lets you down," and Yahya Sari, the spokesperson, says, "The Yemeni armed forces closely follows the battle in Gaza, stand in reverence and respect for its steadfast sons, Qassam, Saraya al-Quds, and all the factions. Yemen will never let you down, not during the war and not during the siege." By November 2025, Yemen had carried out more than 758 operations in solidarity with Gaza, targeting and using 1,835 cruise and ballistic missiles, drones, and unmanned naval vessels in that Red Sea siege. And the Eilat port is bankrupt. It was bankrupted within months, and it still has not recovered from those solidarity actions. In the first week of September, Ansar Allah and the Yemeni armed forces carried out a lightning offensive that took six districts across two provinces of Hodeidah and Taiz and captured the Red Sea coast, which cemented their control over the entire west coast and the islands in the Bab el-Mandeb Strait that are also now under Ansar Allah and Yemeni armed forces control. And again, fundamentally, this is a Yemeni liberation story, but it is impossible to extract, to separate from the larger war and the war that began on October 7th. There's been a decade-long air war with embedded U.S. officers in targeting cells. The U.K. is now providing air-to-air refueling for Saudi aircrafts that are bombing Yemen hundreds of times a day. The Greeks maintain a Patriot battery in Yanbu to protect it. France is sending soldiers, radars, defense systems to help secure energy infrastructures. And of course, Israel brags about sharing intelligence on assassinations. They have done that throughout this war. So we really are looking at the global alliance, the alliance of genocide, attacking Yemen. And Yemeni's resistance to this has been remarkable. That lightning raid to capture the West Coast is very significant. Since then, the US and UK supplied fighter jets to Saudi. More than 100 of those Royal Saudi Air Force fighter jets have participated in the counteroffensive that you probably hear a lot about in the media, but doesn't show many results on the ground. But just to give you a sense, the Yemeni armed forces said Saudi warplanes have conducted 156 air raids and missile strikes targeting civilian sites in the capital of Sana'a, as well as the governments of Taiz, Saada, and Al-Jaf. And the attacks were carried out by fighter jets that took off from the King Khalid Air Base in southwestern Saudi. This brings the total number of Saudi-led coalition airstrikes since the escalation began to 1,798. So it's down the west coast from southern Hodeidah, where Ansar Allah did not have control, and they took all the way down the coast of the Bab el-Mandeb through Mocha, which is a key strategic port. And the main thrust of the fighting is along the mountain range that separates Mocha from Taiz. Taiz is the third largest city in Yemen, and it's connected to Aden. And Aden is the main supply base for the Saudi forces. It used to be Saudi and UAE forces, now just Saudi forces. So the splitting of Taiz from Aden will be a major development in the war. It would be very difficult to roll that back once it happens. 100 Saudi jets joined the offensive this week. The Saudi general who announced it said that the coalition is providing air support for Yemeni ground forces on the ground, quote, around the clock. And we saw the other day Saudi airstrikes on Ansar Allah Yemeni armed forces fighters who were wounded and then were driven over by Saudi-backed forces in their Western-supplied armored vehicles, drove over the wounded, disarmed soldiers that had been severely wounded in the Saudi airstrikes. And it kind of looked a little bit like the sectarianism, the ISIS flashbacks of just devaluing the lives of the Yemeni people in a way that I think is going to be not forgotten. They've been using these Rajum drone bombers for the last number of weeks of this offensive. The mounting offensive began in August, but really the lightning advance began on the 3rd of September and ran to the 10th of September. And they basically overran all these mountaintops. Here comes the gunfire. You're watching a fighter climb up the mountain. He's literally going to go over the top here to take this south base. That's remarkable footage, face-to-face fighting over these hilltops. The Saudis have Saudi positions on these hilltops need to be literally overrun. And that's what you're seeing these fighters do. There's a lot of captured weapons. The Ansar Allah spokesperson, Mohammed Boukaiti, said that their weapons, everyone says their weapons are from Iran, which is an honor for them, he said, but our weapons come from captured Saudi mercenaries. Of course, because they're blockaded, there's no major weapons shipments from Iran. There's, of course, tons of technology transfer and lots of support, but this is truly a Yemeni story. Here's inside the base. There's the flag for the National Resistance Forces, and then the Saudi flag and the American flag. Like, that picture right there tells you everything. Here's the badges they found, Royal Saudi Land Forces. Just really underlining what they have been saying all along here is that this is a Saudi force that's being called in the Western media the government of Yemen, but the government is in Riyadh and the country of Yemen is under a brutal blockade, you know, one of the worst in modern history. And so this is an occupation. But everything that the fighters are finding in these bases are all Saudi. And that's something that Abdul Malik al-Houthi talked about just the other day when he said, the Saudi injustice and tyranny served the American and Israeli enemies. The aggression has been ongoing since March 2015, and it is still planned and managed by the Americans. Here you see Strait Group born in Canada, these armored vehicles that came through the UAE originally being captured. Researcher of Saudi affairs in Canada, Anthony Fenton, he was counting these and had more than 40 counted. I think that is a conservative count. And in recent videos, we've seen even more. I will just say this is a little bit of a veer away from this battle line. And this is in Al Jawf province up on the Saudi border, using RPGs as artillery, firing them on a ballistic trajectory, having the self-destruct fuse that goes if the round doesn't hit anything. That self-destruct fuse goes off and effectively creates an airburst munition. And that's how they won on this battleground. It's pretty remarkable. And the Yemeni armed forces used, unintentionally maybe, but they used Mao's famous guerrilla war doctrine of the enemy camps, we harass, the enemy tires, we attack, the enemy retreats, we pursue. Because this was the Yemeni armed forces statement. Our forces were able to expel and target Saudi enemy concentrations east of Al Jawf following failed attempts to advance toward our positions of our fighters. The targeting and expulsion operation resulted in the following: the burning of a large number of vehicles belonging to the Saudi enemy's concentrations, killing and wounding dozens of their concentrations, troop concentrations, pursuing and chasing down those who remained of them in the Al Jawf desert, and targeting the gatherings of those concentrations with a number of ballistic missiles and drones. So there you go. When the enemy retreats, we pursue, as Mao said, and that is what we're seeing here from the Yemenis. So this is full-on desert fighting, separate from the rugged mountain fighting, which itself is separate from the coastal plains fighting. So we have three very distinct environments for the battle in Yemen, and it's one of the more remarkable elements of it, and the ability of these fighting groups of Ansar Allah to fight in each of these different types of environments successfully is remarkable. They're dropping 60 millimeter mortar rounds, dropping them on old M60 Patton tanks that came from the US to Saudi Arabia, dropping mortar rounds on them. The lack of counter drone technology in this battle allows these drones to play a really significant role. They've also introduced FPV drones, but you're seeing something that has been familiar on battlefields over the last number of years. These small lightweight drones. The addition of this to the force is obviously significant, especially in this mountain fighting, the ability to get drones up on over the hills. Aden is the main supply and obviously a major city in Yemen that's been in control of the Saudi and UAE forces for many years. Taiz up in the mountain is being encircled right now. Taiz is a major city. It's up in the mountains there. It's separated from Aden by a really remarkable road out of the mountains. So this is how you get out of the mountains into the coastal plains, a mountain that has switchbacks in it all the way up the sheer cliff face up into these mountains. The mountains are more than 2,000 meters, 7,000 feet high. And this is a key strategic road that, were it to be cut off, would cut off ties from Aden and ultimately will be a part of this struggle. It has been a key part of the struggle since 2015, since the Saudi war started. And here we're seeing them use drones for targeting. The drones set up the target, send the coordinates, presumably, and that's when the ballistic missile strikes happen. These are very precise strikes with their tactical ballistic missiles. They're using Fatah class and Badr class tactical ballistic missiles. And using the drones that can stay in the air, again, something that can't really happen in the battlefields that we've been watching over the past 3 years in Lebanon and Gaza because of Israeli control of the sky. When Yahya Sari said, our armed forces have successfully repelled several attempts by Saudi-backed enemy forces to advance towards the Bab al-Mandeb. We forced them to retreat without achieving any progress. We targeted their gatherings with 10 ballistic missiles. This operation resulted in the death of injuries of dozens, as well as the destruction of a large number of vehicles. Our armed

0: precise and direct, leading to the disruption of air traffic there. The second targeted Aramco facility in Rabagh that was hit with precision and direct strikes, with the operation leading to fires around the targeted sites. The Yemeni armed forces will continue to strike at the bases and oil facilities of the Saudi aggressor with Yemeni-made missiles and drones, which have proven their ability to accurately hit targets and successfully penetrate Western defenses and interception systems. The armed forces will not stop carrying out more painful operations against the Saudi enemy, targeting its concentrations and enforcing the equation of a siege for a siege and a blockade for a blockade. Those are the aspects of this war that have taken an international angle to it, because it matches with the blockade in the Strait of Hormuz. And the Western powers are concerned that if Saudi's oil goes offline, that the crisis will be even worse. So it's a card that the Yemenis have to play. They've been playing it carefully to this point, but they have promised, like they just said, to increase those attacks. So this has been the Resistance Report on day 1098 of Israel's genocide in Gaza.
1: That was our contributing editor, John Elmer. You're listening to Electronic Intifada Radio with me, Nora Barrows-Friedman. And now, 3 years after October 7th, the Electronic Intifada's Executive Director, Ali Abunima, introduces our next guest to discuss what this period has revealed about Israel, the powers that sustain it, and the Palestinian struggle for liberation.
2: This week marks 3 years since the start of Israel's genocide in Gaza. It feels like much longer, especially for people in Gaza still trying to survive Israel's daily bombardment and tightened siege calculated to cause suffering and, as Israeli officials openly admit, intended to force Palestinians out of Gaza once and for all. And yet they are still there. We wanted to examine what this horrifying and painful period has revealed about Israel, the powers that sustain it, and the Palestinian struggle for liberation more broadly. Israel has inflicted immense destruction on Palestinian life. But what has that destruction achieved for it politically? Has it secured the future of its settler colonial project or exposed weaknesses that its military force cannot overcome? And as more people in Western countries, indeed all over the world, turn against Israel's crimes, why has that opposition been unable to end their government's support? What does the repression of Palestine solidarity, particularly in universities, tell us about the challenge this movement poses? We're pleased and honored to be joined today from Cairo by Joseph Massad. He is professor of modern Arab politics and intellectual history at Columbia University and a contributor to the Electronic Intifada and Middle East Eye, among many other publications. He's the author of four important books: Colonial Effects, The Making of National Identity in Jordan, The Persistence of the Palestinian Question, Essays on Zionism and the Palestinians, Desiring Arabs, and Islam and Liberalism. Welcome back to the Electronic Intifada, Professor Massad.
3: Thank you very much for having me, Ali. I'm honored to be here again.
4: So good to see you, Professor. Thank you.
3: Hello, Nora.
4: Hi.
2: So, Professor Massad, you write an article almost every week in Middle East Eye, as well as writing in Arabi 21 in Arabic. You have an unparalleled ability to tie historic events to the present, and I would argue that your columns are essential reading. But I'd also argue that the whole is much more than the sum of the parts, because taken together, they provide a comprehensive worldview and analysis that helps us understand current events far more deeply than the swings and roundabouts of the news cycle. And I found this to be especially true since October 2023. So we've selected a few of those articles as touchstones to guide this discussion, although we will go much more broadly than the articles themselves. But I want to begin with the article you published in the Electronic Intifada on October 8, 2023, in the earliest hours of the unfolding events. That article posed the question, just another battle or the Palestinian War of Liberation? And you examined the breach in Israel's military defenses and the assumptions it shattered about Israel's ability to keep Palestinians besieged and contained indefinitely. You ended by leaving open whether

0: this would indeed become a war of liberation or just another round in a continuing struggle. Looking back over these past 3 years, what do you think, from the perspective of today, October 7th, changed in the relationship between the Palestinians and their colonizers, and what remains intact?
1: Thank you, Ali. I should begin by saying that, in fact, many of the articles that I've published over the last few years are connected in a way to a kind of a worldview that informs a new book of mine that you have not mentioned because it's forthcoming, called From the Americas to Palestine, The Age of Independence and the Global History of Settler Colonialism. That book in many ways ties in a lot of these historical events the way I try to do in a kind of shorthand in the op-eds that I do publish. I think your question is, of course, very germane. I feel that the last 3 years, or basically the uprising in Gaza and the subsequent genocide, ultimately only changed the scale of the colonial relationship, intensifying Israeli ethnic cleansing into, of course, a genocide of unprecedented proportions. But Palestinians, of course, have been resisting their Jewish colonizers since the 1880s and continue to do so today. I mean, Jewish colonies before 48 or Israel after its establishment have been founded, of course, on the destroyed homes, towns, and cities of the Palestinian people and continue to expand at their expense. But what is clear, a century and a half after Jewish colonization, is that Israel, unlike the white English settler colonies of Australia, the US, Canada, and New Zealand, has never been able to secure a stable world recognition of its settler colony, in the sense that it is not unlike, let's say, French Algeria or South Africa or Rhodesia, Namibia under apartheid, or even New Caledonia today. That basically Israel still has to justify and explain its right to colonize the lands of the Palestinians. That in itself, as far as I'm concerned, is testament to the success of Palestinian resistance, which reminds the Jewish colonists and those who defend them that Israel is based and founded on their erasure, a project at which, of course, it has failed. Despite its enormous power and valiant attempts to eradicate the Palestinians, with the help, of course, of genocidal Western European allies and the equally genocidal English settler colonies which support it. But I think perhaps a major factor, Ali, in all of this is Israel's failure to impose a demographic majority of Jewish colonists, especially European Jewish colonists, on the indigenous Palestinians. It was able to do so, you see, through ethnic cleansing in 1948, but it reversed that trend in 1967 and lost the demographic war by the 21st century. As I've written in several op-eds, since 2010, the Palestinians have outnumbered the Jews in the Israeli settler colony. They've become the majority, and I include, of course, all the territories that Israel controls. And we're not even counting the new Syrian and Lebanese populations that have fallen under Israeli occupation in the last 3 years. So in this sense, Israel today is like Northern Ireland, where in recent years, the Catholics, the indigenous Catholics of Northern Ireland, outnumbered the descendants of the Protestant settlers. They're not also unlike in New Caledonia, where the indigenous Kanak have almost reached parity or close to parity with the ever-increasing Gaulois French colonists that the French state keeps dispatching to New Caledonia to offset the demographic threat, quote-unquote, that the Kanak constitute. So this places all three settler colonies in a precarious position, as their settlers understand very well that the survival of the English settler colonies, and these are the only settler colonies in the world that have survived with the white settlers fully in charge until today, that they were based on the overwhelming demographic majorities established through ethnic cleansing, genocide, and massive importation of colonists. Israel, I think, has tried ethnic cleansing, of course, which served it well in the past, and it tried, of course, massive importation of colonists, which has now dried up. As we know, it hasn't been successful in attracting large numbers of Jewish colonists to its settler colony since 2000. So the remaining option really is genocide or a radical new attempt at ethnic cleansing. I think really this is its current strategy.
0: from your broad and deep study of settler colonialism and on a global scale, you've made comparisons with Northern Ireland and New Caledonia, with French Algeria. You could also talk about the Portuguese settler colonies in Southern Africa, which all the colonists left. They went back to Europe. The French left Algeria after a century of colonization. Is Israel going to succeed where they failed?
1: Well, it has failed so far, right, like they have, right? And I think this is the, I mean, and it understands the prediction of its demise by its own leaders in the last, you know, 7-8 years. This is even before October 7th, right? Netanyahu has spelled out several times, and not only Netanyahu, other politicians have said that we're not sure Israel will reach 80, or if it does, it won't reach 100. These are not just scare tactics, although they are also that. They do betray an understanding that settler colonies do not survive with minority colonial populations. And here we have to remember that if we are to use the Zionist Organization of America's consideration of who is a Jew and who is not, and last year its leaders insisted on counting more than half of Jewish immigrants to Israel, colonists ultimately, from Russia and the Soviet Union before, numbering more than 500,000 as not really Jewish, the Jewish population of Israel today probably is slightly above 40%. And this is not counting the really undeclared numbers, or some numbers that have been declared, of immigrants who've left the country, and not only since October 7th, but ever since the juridical reforms that Netanyahu had begun. So it seems their numbers are dwindling. I mean, sure enough, you do have these absolutely savage and barbaric settlers, many of them from Brooklyn, where they learned their savagery from perhaps right-wing white settler ideology. They are really very American in the way they treat the indigenous populations. In that sense, they think the white settler ideology in the U.S. also applies to them in Palestine, and they brought it with them to the West Bank. But really, the majority of American Jews, they may give some money to Israel or even support it politically. They're not moving there, you see. That's been a problem for Israel since 1948, right? So it has been least successful in bringing in American Jews, despite the importation of barbarians from Brooklyn to enact their terror on the Palestinian people, especially in the West Bank, that we've seen and witnessed on a daily basis in the last 3 years. I think generally its failure to close this demographic gap will in many ways cause its undoing. Although, I mean, also there are other factors, as we know. I mean, there was a CIA report, I think, that was leaked 2 days ago that the Israeli press is concerned about, where it expects that the internal conflicts within Israel could very well lead to the collapse of the state. And these are the issues of the Haredim versus the non, those who serve in the military versus those who don't, the right-wingers versus those allegedly on the left, etc. So the juridical reform people versus those who oppose it, the people who think Netanyahu has not conducted the war as effectively as he should have versus those who think he has. So you basically have all kinds of expectations, including by friends of Israel, like the CIA, who are truly concerned about it and about its possible collapse amid these internal conflicts. So it's an assessment, of course, that it's not going to collapse tomorrow, although, you know, everything is possible, as we know. Many states that have collapsed, collapsed without prior warning, and many seasoned analysts were not able to predict their collapse. So there you go.
2: Yeah. And of course, there may be these growing divisions inside the colony between the Haredim and, you know, secular Jewish communities, but overwhelmingly, Israeli Jewish society is united in Zionism, in a genocidal, racist, settler colonial rhetoric. And that can't be overstated. There's now this, you know, some semblance of a growing debate in the West, particularly on the so-called left, about whether Zionism should be described as racism. Some people say that Zionism means different things to different people. It's a very complicated, you know, identity politic, and therefore it's wrong to label it as racism in a blanket way. Professor Massad, what's your response to that?
1: I'm sorry to say that I think this is utter hogwash. I mean, when we refer to Zionism in the political and journalistic sense, we're actually referring to the Zionism of the World Zionist Organization, established as the Zionist Organization in 1897, renamed after 1960 as the World Zionist Organization, and its subsequent subsidiary, Revisionist Zionism. These two strands of official Zionism are represented today in Israeli political parties and Israel's dominant ideology. I mean, had we been speaking in an academic sense, we could include like earlier currents that nobody who calls themselves a Zionist today follows, like, you know, what was dubbed spiritual Zionism of people like Ahad Ha'am, or territorialist Zionism like Israel Zangwill's, or other such movements outside the historical trajectory of what Zionism and Israel have meant since World War I. But so the absurdity of saying Zionism means different things to different people and therefore should not be condemned out of hand is like saying, you know, European fascism or U.S. white nationalism means different things to different people. And we should not condemn everyone who espouses these odious ideologies because it has personal meanings to them, of which we may not be aware. I mean, there are, of course, other variations on these arguments, you know, namely that Zionism also has, meaning the official Zionism of the World Zionist Organization, has changed its goals and outlook and policies since its inception, so we can't speak of it ahistorically. That, too, I believe, is utter drivel. You know, from the beginning in 1897, Zionism set out to establish an alliance solely with anti-Semites as its best allies and friends, as Theodor Herzl, its founder, wrote. This proceeded apace with alliance with English anti-Semites, from Colonial Secretary Joseph Chamberlain to the notorious anti-Semite Arthur Balfour and Winston Churchill later. By the time the Zionist organization collaborated with the Nazis in 1933 in signing the transfer agreement, or Ha'avara, it was steadily continuing the same Zionist strategy. When Israel collaborated in the late 70s onwards with the anti-Semitic Argentinian generals, more recently with Hungary's anti-Semitic leader Viktor Orban, it was on course. Nothing has changed. Examples of this sort of discontinuity abound. So these silly and baseless arguments, as far as I'm concerned, should be dismissed out of hand. I mean, especially so, you see, as you know, we've already been there back in 1975 when the United Nations passed a resolution identifying Zionism as racism or a form of racial discrimination. At the time, of course, Israel's ambassador at the United Nations tore up, you know, the resolution in the very sort of exhibitionist way, kind of a Netanyahu style, but avant la lettre, if you will, and said that Hitler would have felt at home with the UN General Assembly, because presumably Hitler opposed Zionism, which of course he did not. But he opposed the Jewish people and Jews, but not a movement that sought their expulsion from Europe. The response to colonialism by the Palestinians has not been different from other colonized countries, especially in the Arab world, whether in Egypt, Morocco, Tunisia, Iraq, Algeria, Libya, etc., and across the rest of the world. The elite usually who are colonized either completely hedges its survival on complete servility to the colonial power without bothering with nationalist aspirations, or another segment of the elite wants to advance nationalist aspirations, but not at the cost of losing profits and power, and seeks to do so through cooperation with the colonial power. Both, mind you, oppose popular armed resistance to the colonial onslaught, as they understand that at the end it would target them as well. This has been the history of the Palestinian elite since the 1920s. Now, the Palestinian Authority and its business class backers hedged their bets initially on cooperating to advance some Palestinian national aspirations and rights for the West Bank and Gaza Palestinians in exchange for surrendering the majority of Palestinian national rights in order to secure the maintenance of their power, and the profits of the business class. And remember, much of the business class was local, and another big part of it was imported after Oslo. They came from the diaspora to invest, quote-unquote, meaning to exploit and extract profits from the Palestinian people in the name of being patriotic and nationalistic. After 2000, of course, the Palestinian Authority realized that it cannot do so unless it gives up all Palestinian national aspirations and accepts full servility to the Israeli settler colony and its U.S. master. And, you know, it seemed, especially after the accession of Abbas to power, it seemed very happy to do so and has been pleading with Israel and the U.S. to let it do exactly that. Now, the neoliberal Palestinian business class, which profits from Oslo, has been increasingly convinced that it may not even need the political apparatus of the PA to continue to reap its profits from the exploitation of Palestine and the Palestinians. And some of them even claim that they are tired of the PA and its corruption, which, of course, the business class did not sponsor or partake of. Now, I'm sure many of them, along with Arab businessmen from across the Arab world, are salivating over the profits they hope to reap from Trump's supposed Riviera project in Gaza. And listen, I mean, they do see a possible option, which we saw again being laundered in the press recently, which is pressuring Israel to release Marwan Barghouti, who has suffered like thousands of Palestinian political prisoners for more than two decades in Israel's dungeons. Now, unlike the most Palestinian political prisoners, Barghouti is an Oslo man, of course, who was part of the entire Oslo process since 1994. He publicly seems to have abandoned hope in Oslo from his prison in 2005, which is, you know, great, a bit late, but I suspect if released, he may find hope in it again. At least that's what the U.S. and the EU and the Palestinian bourgeoisie hopes to see. Now, on to the arguably important shift in world public opinion, including in the U.S. I mean, I think the shift seems to be quite wide across public opinion, and has been reflected in a number of recent electoral campaigns, amazingly. I mean, mainstream electoral campaigns, especially with Democratic candidates and among young Democrats within the U.S. Now, even if elected, these people represent a kind of white liberal position on the oppression of the Palestinians. Even if they elected are not white themselves, they still espouse this dominant liberal rhetoric of publications, say, like Zionist publications like The Nation, or perhaps even of retrograde academics who mistake their imperialist liberalism for some form of anti-imperialist radicalism. We've seen an example of this in a recent letter against Iran. Now, the so-called liberal pro-Palestinian position is to show solidarity with Palestinians as victims of violence, but condemn Palestinians for using any violence to resist the violence of their Jewish colonial oppressors. That is, of course, a no-no. Now, this reminds me, actually, of an incisive criticisms leveled against white liberals in South Africa in the 1970s by the great South African black student activist Steve Biko, who was tortured and killed by the South African apartheid regime. For Biko, white liberals and leftists sort of claimed a monopoly on moral judgment and sought to set a kind of a pattern for the pace of black people's aspirations. He would say they, like white liberals, wanted to remain in the good books of both black people and the black world and the white world, and to shy away from all forms of so-called extremisms, condemning white supremacy as they also condemn so-called black power movements. And in the case of the Palestinians, they condemn Netanyahu and Hamas and the Palestinian resistance. Now, Biko, of course, opposed liberal coalitions with blacks, white liberal coalitions with black people, not because he thought, you know, because liberals were white, but because he thought they were white supremacists, right? So many white liberals claimed that he was an exclusivist, even an anti-white person. No, he was just anti-white supremacist, and he saw white liberals as just as white supremacists as white conservatives. He would say how they would articulate so well the complaints of black people while skillfully sort of extracting what suited them for their own privileges, and that basically their protests were always in dialogue or directed at or appealed to the white conscience. So everything they did, he claimed, and I think this applies today as well, is directed at finally convincing the white electorate that, you know, black people, or in this case Palestinians, are also humans, and that at some future date they should also be given a place at the white man's table. So, I mean, I think this encapsulates where, you know, the white liberal position on Palestine is today. Now, Biko, of course, said that black people who accepted these white liberal solutions were living in a fool's paradise. And I think any Palestinian who does today is also in the same position, especially because, as Biko said, you know, the white liberals are indifferent to the suffering and patient with the cruelty when meted out to black people, but not so when they resist and say no. So has the shift been important? And there are people who support Palestinian liberation, not only Palestinian as victims, but also Palestinian as resistors? Yes. Are these people represented in those running for Congress, for example? No. Are they represented in those major pundits who speak up very valiantly against the victimization of Palestinians, but they would condemn as equally odious any attempt by the Palestinians to respond with violence to their violent oppressors? I would say no. And this, of course, also includes the liberal academics who claim to support Palestinians. Listen, this white self-entitlement that they can actually judge others, that they are the moral superiors of others. And this also includes white wannabe intellectuals. I mean, you saw this reflected in that recent letter on Iran. I mean, the hubris of these white and white wannabe liberal academics to actually speak that language in the way they did. And this is just one really minor example. It's a one minor document. But this hubristic attitude defines, I think, all white liberal attempts at solidarity with non-white people in the history of white liberalism in the 20th century. So, and not let alone the 21st.
0: You talk about the example of Steve Biko, and there are certainly echoes of what you're saying in Martin Luther King Jr.'s letter from a Birmingham jail, where he was talking about the white moderate. But I think you could substitute white moderate for white liberal, which is that there is a recognition of the injustice, but an attempt to circumscribe what the oppressed community is permitted to do in response to that injustice, and what they're allowed to do has to be mediated by these white liberals or white moderates who tell them, you know, slow down, don't make radical demands, whatever it may be. So,
2: and to keep centering the comfort and the feelings of the Zionists and the Jewish communities.
0: Who they equate with Zionists. I mean, one of the ironies is that we're always told that we must never equate Zionism with Jews in general, that it's actually anti-Semitic to say that Zionism equals Judaism, or that all Jews support Israel, or that Israel's crimes are the crimes of the Jewish people. And now we're being told the opposite.
1: Of course, it is anti-Semitic. But of course, the Arabs and the Palestinian leadership and Palestinian intellectuals have always insisted on a distinction between Zionism and Judaism. This was done by Fatah, an organization that I don't like, since the late 1960s. It was espoused by Arafat, the leader from the early 70s, who always made distinctions between Zionism and Judaism, most famously in his speech at the United Nations in 1974. It is Israel and its supporters who are the anti-Semites, who want to implicate the Jewish people with the crimes of Israel, which claims to be a Jewish state, a claim that has not been voted on by the majority of Jews in the world. And therefore, the fact that it claims to speak for Jews, that its crimes therefore become the crimes of the Jewish people, its achievements the achievement of the Jewish people, is the anti-Semitic claim. Those of us who insist that Israel does not represent the Jewish people, its crimes are the crimes of the Israeli government and its army, and its achievements are the achievement of its settler colonial institutions, not necessarily the achievement of the Jewish people. That is something they rejected, that it absolutely horrifies them that this is the case. But what I wanted to say is white liberals actually do give victims the right to use violence if the victims are white and if they're fighting a power that is an enemy of U.S. imperialism. Just look at the extent to which they went in supporting the Ukrainian response to Russia. You cannot imagine the amount of support for violent means in responding to Russia by Ukrainians. But Palestinians are not white, and they are fighting not an enemy of the U.S. imperium or its white liberals, but rather a friend and a dear friend at that.
2: You've yourself have personally faced a great deal of criticism and vicious smear campaigns, to put it mildly, for your honest and your forthright scholarship and writing, and yet you've never wavered. What keeps you determined? What keeps you hopeful to keep going? And what is your advice to your students and up-and-coming scholars about the value of continuing this kind of scholarship and analysis?
1: I don't have any other way to be, you see. It's based on who I am, on the principles that I hold dear, and on defending the just against the unjust, right? So for me, this is why, for example, I refuse to espouse or be friendly to the idea that Israel controls the U.S. or some pro-Israel Jewish lobby does or anything of the sort, precisely because I understand what these dynamics are and that I will always support Jews who are victims of anti-Semitism and would always police in my capacity as an intellectual any anti-Semitic arguments that seep through and other ways of thinking about the Israel-Palestine issue. Remember, the majority of Jews opposed Zionism in the late 19th and early 20th century. The majority of Jews opposed it until World War II. And yet Zionism still claimed that anyone who opposes Zionism was an anti-Semite. And a large majority of Jews came to accept Israel after 1948 as a refuge for Holocaust survivors after European countries closed their doors and the U.S. closed its doors to them. But they themselves weren't going to go there, you see. And that's very different. There's always that mistake that sometimes someone is called a Zionist, even though that person doesn't live in Israel. I think most of the Zionists, so-called Zionists in the U.S., especially Jewish Zionists in the U.S., aren't really Zionists. They're pro-Zionist, because if they were Zionists, they wouldn't be in the U.S. After all, they would be in Israel. That is the task and the goal of a Zionist. I think generally, my antagonists are appalled because of my pro-Jewish views, that I think Zionism is an enemy of Palestinians and of all Jews, that it has always been an enemy of Palestinians and of Jews, and that I will defend Palestinians and Jews against Zionism's claims. That is unacceptable to them. They wish I were anti-Semitic. So they try to portray me sometimes, and unsuccessfully, right? They don't even know Jewish history as well as I do. And they're often taken aback by my views. I saw a tweet 2 days ago by someone who I knew, I think, in graduate school, who as a Zionist, who's appalled. She says how when she was in graduate school, Massad spent some of his time listening to klezmer music and gave me a very good recipe for latkes that I still use. And how this indicates that I only like weak Jews who spoke Yiddish. But I mean, she is right that I don't like anyone who's genocidal, Jewish or Gentile, and that I do appreciate the culture of East European Jews in Eastern Europe. What they cannot do is attribute any anti-Semitic arguments in my analysis. But they're quite ignorant, you see. And this is, the Zionism has been such a brainwashing ideological sort of mechanism that many people who don't know the history, especially of Zionism, let alone of Jewish opposition to Zionism, fail to see the problem. My advice is always to read and read more and read more and learn more and more. And read critically. And this is why I'm open to reading treatises that defend Israel and Zionism. But I learn from them. I learn the arguments. I try to understand them. It makes me better at answering them, I think. And I think that's something that I would recommend to my students and to activists, that they should know really, really well. I mean, I remember how appalled I was at, I was in London giving a lecture a few years ago, and someone stood up and said, I am so tired of all these countries who defend all the oppressed around the world, all indigenous peoples except the Palestinians. This Palestine exception is so appalling. I was very angry, and I said, What are you talking about? I have never heard of the U.S. standing up and defending the rights of the Maori or of Aboriginal Australians or First Nations in Canada. I have never heard of New Zealand standing up and defending Native Americans. What do you mean it's only the Palestinians? That's not true. All indigenous people are not defended by the liberal regimes and their friends and their white liberal allies. So in that sense, I don't think there's a Palestine exception. I think the exception really is the English settler colonies. The English settler colonies of Canada, the US, Australia, and New Zealand are the exception. They are the only settler colonies that have survived with white supremacy intact, yes, diluted through different kinds of wars, but remains in practice and in the institutions and social and political and economic practice of these countries. They are the ones who have been the exception to all the settler colonies. Israel is belatedly not unlike South Africa. It's amazing and huge, enormous amount of violence it's inflicting on the Palestinian people we've seen before in other settler colonies, across the settler colonies. It's not unique. It's only unique at present, but it's not unique historically, and not even in the 20th century. It continues a horrific, violent tradition. But I think we need to learn that the Palestinians are like other indigenous people around the world. They're oppressed like they are, and they are not defended by the very same people who don't defend other indigenous peoples.
0: Well, my advice is to read Joseph Mesad and to read Joseph Mesad more, because I think people will be enlightened in a way that might surprise them. So I highly recommend that people check out your articles at Middle East Eye regularly, both the ones you've published over the last 3 years and longer and the ones upcoming, and your books. And we look forward to your book on settler colonialism, which I feel will be a major contribution. We thank you, Professor Joseph Mesad, for this depth and breadth of wisdom and knowledge, and we hope to host you again on another occasion soon.
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3: 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I'm Nora Barrows-Friedman. 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

0: Are you looking for a music show that keeps you on your toes? 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I'm Kendra, and my music show, Grab Bag, does just that. 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

the 17th floor. Had to borrow a frying pan from the woman next door, who told me not to feel too bad when the fire trucks came.

0: Hello, Hadi. My name is Joe Shea, and I'm a professor in the Department of Geography, Earth, and Environmental Sciences at UNBC. 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

0: You're listening to CIFR on Radio Wave 88.7. You can hear us anywhere from the campus on the hill to barely the edge of the suburbs of Prince George. 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
1: 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The event took place on October 8th at 7 to 9 p.m. at the Q3 Community Market on 1299 3rd Avenue, downtown Prince George. All candidates were given 1 minute to respond to each question prepared by our moderators and taken from our Prince George Municipal Priorities Survey. General election day for the upcoming municipal election is on October 17th. Thank you for listening to CFUR 88.7 FM. 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Please note that the views and opinions expressed on the following live program do not necessarily reflect the views or opinions of CIFR Radio Society, members, staff, or volunteers. 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
2: Hadi, welcome. Hello, everybody. Din Hunzu, good day. Welcome to the CFUR and CFIS 2026 Municipal All Candidates Forum. We're very grateful here on this blustery, rainy evening, gathered together on unceded Claylie-Tene territory. My name is Alicia. My co-host here is Angela, and we're going to be moderating the forum this evening. I'm a CIFR volunteer, and Angela is a member on the CIFR board. We'd like to thank everyone for coming tonight. As I already mentioned briefly, this is also live on air on the radio, not on TV. So someone asked about, are we being filmed? No, but recorded, yes. And so hello to our listeners who are on air as or listening as well. We're just going to briefly go over the format for this evening, and then we'll get right into it because we're grateful. There's a huge group here, but we want to hear what people have to say, so I'll try to go pretty quick. We're just going to start tonight with a brief one-minute introduction from each of the candidates, and then followed by, we'll have three questions total, and each question will have around, we'll go all around each candidate once, and each question will have 1 minute to answer. And we're going to have to be strict with the timer, so unfortunately, I apologize ahead of time if I have to interrupt you, but just for sake of time, we have to make sure it is 1 minute. And we also ask that if you can pass along the microphone, I think there's enough, you should be able to find them, but you don't have to pass them like all the way around. And then after each question, there's going to be a very short commercial break, so everyone can, I guess, have a little breather. Just a note for everyone, please have your cell phones turned on silent, and then candidates as well, please try to refrain from using your phones during the forum. And lastly, for washrooms, there's washrooms here down the stairs, and there's accessibility washrooms just around the corner over here, but we ask that preferably if you could use these washrooms if you are able to, just because there's some wiring to pass through if you go to these ones here. I think that's all. Okay, we can start. Thank you.
3: Thank you, Alicia. We'll get started with our introductions, so 1 minute response each, and we'll start with Zachariah, please.
4: Hello, testing, testing. This is Zachariah Olson. I am running for mayor. I'm 25 years old, and I'm running on a platform of anti-crime and infrastructure renewal. I have been active within the community since I was 18 years old, mainly doing volunteer stuff, but also helping out during election times. That's about it.
2: Thank you.
3: Okay, we'll move on to Mark, please.
5: Hi, my name is Mark Carrier. I've been in Prince George for 35 years. I want to thank you to come here tonight, and I wanted to talk to you guys about everything that is wrong with the town right now. We have a lot of problems. We need to bring some new work in this town. A lot of people are going to get laid off by Christmas time, and it's going to be really hard for those family. We have to think about those family and what we're going to do with all those layoff union workers and all the other workers that are losing their job. There's going to be a pile of them, and we didn't address that yet in the city, what we're going to do with those people, because a lot of those people are going to lose their house. There's a lot of problems. So thank you very much.
3: Thank you, Mark. We'll move to Ernesto.
6: Good evening, everybody. It's my honor to be here tonight. Thank you for inviting me. Yes, my name is Ernesto Caranto. I'm running for mayor here, our city. So I'm a naval, I'm a marine engineer by trade, and I do real estate and cryptocurrency, and I also work as a nursing assistant at the hospital. Thank you.
3: Thank you. We'll move on to Roy.
7: Does it works? Good. My name is Roy Stewart. I'm running for mayor. With me at the table, Simon, Kyle, and Garth are incumbents. They sit on the council. In every year, they've raised your taxes. They have failed to deal with the issues that plague this city. It seems that if you vote one of them in, you'll be doing something I describe as doing the same thing over and over again and expecting a different result. What I'm saying to you is this guy here is equipped with the experience, the knowledge, the achievements, and the ability to lead this city away from that pattern. I'm campaigning on reducing taxes, if possible, infrastructure, and anti-crime. Vote for me for a change in direction and pattern in this city. Thank you.
3: Thank you. We'll move on to Garth.
8: Good evening, Hadi. As we meet on the ancestral unceded territory of the Tlaitlites, I'm Garth Frizzell, and nice to be in this building. Just across the street was where we started our technology company. We bought the building just over there, and for 10 years, we ran an award-winning software company. I started off in business, but moved into teaching at the college and the university. Now, running for mayor, because for the last 18 years, I've had experience, but tonight shouldn't be about the last 18 years. It's about what the next years hold, because there is a lot of transition coming to this community, and I want to use the experience from the past to catapult us forward into the future. Our youth deserve it, and Prince George is going to be changing. I just want to also comment that I'm wearing the purple tonight. Thank you to all who are. October is recognition of intimate partner violence, and I think it's important. We've made some good strides so far in the city on getting that recognition and building towards it. I want to keep building towards that in the year ahead.
9: Time, unfortunately, thanks.
3: We'll go to Kyle.
10: Check. Hi there, I'm Kyle. I'm running for mayor after 8 years on council, and my career has been 11 years at Pacific Western Brewing, prior to that in radio and broadcasting. I'm running for mayor because I love Prince George, but not just my love of our community, it's because I have a plan and a vision, and my leadership style is rooted in listening, which brings your ideas in and brings it into being part of that plan. I think as you listen tonight, I encourage you to identify who answers the questions with clear vision and direction on where we want to take our city, and not just answer with we need to's or we have to's. That's what I bring to the table, is decisive decision making. I will admit when I get it wrong, but I'm not afraid to move us forward as a team with consensus around the table. So that's what I'm hoping you'll listen to today. And if you have questions that aren't answered, I encourage you to reach out to me over the next coming days. I'd love to get back to you and answer your questions as well. Thanks.
3: Randy, please.
11: Well, when I was invited to this thing, I thought, radio station, I don't need no suit and tie. Then I show up and they're all suit and ties and all this stuff. And then he threatens to run me over on the way in because I'm dressed in black. I was in a crosswalk, okay? But my name's Randy Danchuk. I'm running for mayor just like everybody else up here. I'm a working guy that worked my way up from being a carpenter to be a corporate health and safety manager of 16 companies within BC and Alberta. Just a working guy. I don't have any agents. I don't have anybody helping me with this. I don't have any outside money. It's just my wife and I. It's our money. We're doing this for family, and Prince George is my family and my home. So,
3: Simon, please.
12: Thank you. It has been the privilege of my lifetime to serve you as your mayor. My name is Simon Yu, of course. I'm a proud father of six, a proud grandfather of 13, starting yesterday. I'm a structural engineer. I am an entrepreneur. I'm a developer. And I am a visionary. Last 4 years has been a great years that I do believe the city of Prince George, we have improved in many areas. But together, in the next 4 years, if I get to serve you again as your mayor, things will be even better. We will create more jobs. We will make every street safer. And we will definitely make the Prince George a welcome place for all generations. And we will start with a good governance at the council table. I'm so excited to see all the new candidates here, and we're gonna have a new council, and together we can make Prince George a one of the most proudest cities that we will ever feel. Thank you.
3: Rajendar, please.
13: Hello, good evening, everyone. I'm Rajendar Singh Parmar, and I'm running for city council. I have experience more than 25 years as a civil engineer, then for last so many years in Prince George as a small business owner, a family man, and with Multicultural Society as a director for so many years, more than 8 years, a director on a taxi company for more than 10 years. So I have seen this town very well, all nooks and corners, everywhere, the places. And to be honest, I have driven at night. So that gives me an edge over everybody, what I have seen at nights while driving my taxi in the couple, maybe 3-4 years beginning when I just started here. So you have millions in your house, but if it's not if you don't feel safe, that's a big question.
3: So time. Sorry, time.
13: So
3: Ron, please.
14: Good evening. My name is Ron Palolo, and I'm asking for your support to be reelected again. It's been an honor and privilege to serve you for the past 4 years. If you don't know me, I'm the proud father of two beautiful girls, Sophia and Lauren, a broadcaster for 30 years, and the last 6 years at AIM High as a manager there. Why am I running again? Three reasons. Firstly, I have deep roots in this city, and I'm very passionate about it and its potential. Secondly, there's a lot more work to be done. I believe this council has done some really good work. I want to continue that work and lead that work. Thirdly, I believe that our community wants a positive, collaborative, inclusive direction and approach. I believe that's what I offer. My campaign pillars are five: public safety, economic opportunity and diversification, infrastructure investment, the civic core, and improved accessibility and inclusion. I have 30 years of proven leadership, a unique skill set, can-do attitude, roll-up-your-sleeve style, and I'm asking for your support again. You can find out more
3: time.
14: About me.
3: Sorry, time. Anthony, please.
15: Good evening, everyone. Good evening, everyone. My name is Anthony Okechukwu. I'm a father to two beautiful kids. I'm an economist, currently practicing development economist. I'm currently the business development director for McLeod Lake Indian Band. If there's anyone respectfully on this table that understands the project that is happening within this region, here is Anthony. Why am I running for city council in this great city? Three basic things: transparency, accountability in our city budget. The second piece, advocacy. And when I mean advocacy, sincerely from my heart, because I'm not a politician, I'm a doer. Advocacy for seniors in this great place. And the third piece, support for local businesses. These are businesses that, you know, make our local economy prosper. And these are the three reasons why.
3: Time. Sorry, time. Bob.
16: Good evening. I'm Bob Radloff, and I'm running for city council. I bring 40 years experience in engineering, planning, consulting, and asset management. Asset management, which is a popular theme these days. I have 40 years experience in that. Most importantly, though, I have 40 years experience building positive, effective, and efficient teams in both the public sector and the private sector. In that capacity, in I was a senior manager for the city of Prince George for 20 years and managed about 50% of the city's operation. Since then, I've gone to build my own consulting firm, and we're building a successful firm here in Prince George. Thanks.
17: Corey, please.
18: I'm Corey Ramsey, and I'm asking for your support for a third term on City Council. 8 years on council has taught me that local government is rarely about choosing a good option between a good option and a bad one. It's about balancing priorities, understanding trade-offs, and making the best decision with the information in front of you. My campaign is built around protecting what we have and planning for what's next. My priorities are strengthening our financial resilience and maintaining our infrastructure, supporting thoughtful growth and housing choice, building a safer and more vibrant downtown, preparing for emergencies, and advocating fiercely for Prince George. I believe good government means asking hard questions, listening to residents, respecting evidence, and being willing to make difficult decisions. Prince George has opportunities ahead, and I want to help ensure we're ready for them. I'm Corey Ramsey, and I'd be honored to earn your support.
17: Dan McLean.
19: About 2 years ago, I was at a social function, and I was meeting with a fellow who's a senior manager at the city, and I said, unpack for me how you do your budget. And he says, sure, I'll explain it to you. He says, first we do a list. We ask staff everything they want. We price it out, and that's the golden question. Then we ask them, what's the status quo do you need to keep your office running? And then we price that out and apply the mill rate to them. And that's the next question. And then there's a pause. I said, well, what's the next question? He says, well, there isn't one. I said, what happens when you ask them, what if you had a 0% increase in your taxes? Would there be no gas for the lawnmowers, for the parks department? He goes, oh, we never asked that. So have you ever even asked the question if you've got a 5% deduction in your department? He said, no. We are hardwired to spend more. Our political lexicon is to always raise your taxes. And it's not because people want to raise your taxes. It's in the civic DNA at City Hall. I say those are the questions of the policy that we need to address going forward, a cultural change.
17: Time. Thank you. Dan Pears.
20: Thanks for the applause. That's awesome. My name's Dan Pears. I've lived in the city my whole life, raising my family. I've got a couple boys in their early 20s. And I was a firefighter for just over 30 years, serving the city that way. And I want to serve you guys now as a counselor and put my training and my energy towards helping the city in a different function. Why I'm running, like a lot of people, I was pretty good at sitting on the couch and complaining about how things are going in Prince George. And I figured, well, I've got the time and I've got some training in crisis management and that kind of stuff, bringing people together, solving a common goal. And both my boys have mentioned about maybe moving out of town for other opportunities, and I don't like that. So I want to help build this city back up so my kids and everyone else's kids want to stay here and make this city a better place to be. Thank you.
17: Jesse, please.
21: Okay, perfect. Yeah. Hello, friends. My name is Jesse Janju. I was born and raised in Prince George. I'm 46 years old. I want to give you a quick idea of my background, just so you kind of have a picture of what I've done in my life. So I started in the restaurant industry in my teens. Worked my way into sales in my 20s. And then from sales, I jumped into labor work. So I did heavy construction, civil construction. I worked for CN Rail, BC Rail. As you can tell, I'm a guy that like to try different things, right? I just couldn't settle on something. So now currently I'm running Northern BC. I manage hazardous liquid accounts in Northern BC. I'm an account executive for GFL Environmental. So what I see in this city right now is opportunity for growth. The industries I manage, I have direct ties with, and I think I have a lot of pull when it comes to that. With my skills, I believe I can bring a lot of this industry to Prince George, at least open the doors for it and give us all an opportunity. Create jobs, create income, lower our taxes. That's why I ask for your help. Thank you.
17: Brian.
22: Brian, my name is Brian Skakin. I'm running again for City Council.
0: I love Prince George. I spent just about my entire life here. I worked 40 years in the forest industry, so I know intimately what's going on in that industry. I've worked hard as your elected official in my terms on council. And one thing, you know, I am proud to live in Prince George. I'm proud to call Prince George home. I mean, we have our challenges. There's no doubt about it. But this is a place that, you know, I want to live in and have our grandchildren and children live here. And there's a number of things that I still want to focus on. That's responsible spending. We're going to talk about transparency a little bit later on, and public safety for sure. That's going to be coming up. But I'm a hard worker, and I know folks, you know, they can contact me offline for big issues or small issues, businesses or organizations, and I've always been there for them. And, you know, I stand on my record. So on October 17th, I hope I can get your support. Thank you.
17: Trudy, please.
1: Hello, I'm Trudy Claussen. I'm very honored to have been elected to council over the last 4 years. It's been an absolute pleasure of my life. I ran originally because I have six children, and I wanted Prince George to be a place where my children and grandchildren could see futures and careers for themselves to stay here. And so I think Prince George has, with all its potential, its incredible potential, I really think it needs a city council that recognizes that and is that and one that is willing to take the lead. No one, and on our problems, I would submit that no one is coming to save us. We have to save ourselves. If we just collaborate with our community, our residents, our businesses, and our region, we can address the issues that we see in public safety and in the economy. So on October 17th, I hope that you will vote for me. Thank you.
17: Nicole.
22: I'm just gonna lean over the table, it looks like here.

0: I'm a former planner that worked at the City of Prince George, where I, before I was in planning, wrote bylaws and policies. So I have a very good sense of local government and the North. I think it's really important that we plan for the North. We understand that we're different. We've got incredible opportunities here. And I'm hoping to bring my professional and educational experience and my love of Prince George to City Council. I think we're at a critical juncture and we need the right people around Council chambers.
1: Tim, please.
2: Well, I'll lean forward as well. Good evening, everyone. My name is Tim Bennett, and I first off just want to thank you for the opportunity to serve the community over the last 4 years as a city councillor. For those of you who don't know me, I am probably, besides being a city councillor, I have the best job of being a dad of four kids. I've spent my career in nonprofit leadership, spending 17 years with Big Brothers Big Sisters, and now the Chief Revenue Officer with Scouts Canada. Earlier today, I was asked, what do you hope to accomplish in your first 100 days? And that thought actually led me to why I'm running again. As a city, we have competing challenges. Housing, toxic drug affordability, crime, deferred capital maintenance, and geopolitical, to name a few. We also have a budget in less than 100 days that the new council is going to have to approve. We have significant challenges that we need to address. How do we deal with affordability, combined with how do we ensure that our community still continues to work for residents? I have that experience to help guide the council over the many challenges we're going to face, and I hope that I have your support on October 17th.
1: Tucker.
3: Hi, everyone. My name is Tucker Krause. I'm a 20-year-old student currently enrolled right here in right here at UNBC. Now, a lot of people my age are deciding whether or not they want to stay in Prince George, and quite simply, I want that answer to be yes. Now, I believe I bring a fresh perspective to City Hall. I'm not just here to fight for one age group. I'm here to work and listen to the pensioner who is worried they're going to lose their homes due to tax increases. I'm here to work and listen to the frontline city staff who don't feel heard or respected in their workplace, and most importantly, I'm here to listen to every single one of you and every single person in the community so we can build the best city in the world going forward. Thank you.
1: Bruce, please.
4: Check.
5: That was in my pants, was it?
4: Oops. Good evening, everyone. Thank you for everybody coming out on this rainy evening and listening to all of us and engaging in civic politics in the community. It's so important. So a couple of years ago, I realized that we had a very low voter turnout, it seemed, and it was declining. And so it was about 1 in 4 people were voting in the last election. So that's what kind of got me started looking at City Council. From there, I attended every meeting I could for the past year just to learn everything I could about what a City Council does, if we were kind of getting, quote unquote, bang for our buck, if they were working efficiently and working together. And I discovered a number of things. So myself, I've got 30 years of public and private management and operations experience. I also owned a small business in Prince George for about 5 years. I sold that business 2.5 years ago. My wife and I have four children.
1: Sorry, thank you. That's time. I'm looking for your vote. Trenton, please.
6: Hi, good evening, everyone. My name is Trenton Lars, and first and foremost, I'm honored to be here on the traditional territory of the Clayton-A. And I just want to first thank you all for being here, because none of us at the table here would be here if it weren't for the residents of Prince George. We're all here because of you, and we're all here to want to make change because of you and listen to your voices. None of us would be here if it weren't for the great residents who helped build this community. I'm running on the platform of safe, caring, and growing. Safe, making sure that we have safety in our community, that people are connected to treatment for housing, for accessible housing for seniors, for sober housing for people who are going through involuntary care, and also the caring side of things. For the caring part of it, caring for everybody in Prince George, trying to keep the tax base low, keeping transparency to show where our money is being spent.
1: Time, sorry, thank you. John.
7: Oh, poor Trenton was just getting up to speed. Good evening, ladies and gentlemen. Thanks for coming. I'm John Zukowski. I'm a small business owner in downtown. Basically,

0: Basically, you're standing in my neighborhood right now. This is why I'm running, because of the issues we're having in the downtown core. I am an advocate for 63 small businesses, mom and pop operations, that have seen zero assistance from the city with the crime issues, the vandalism, the fires, the open drug use. I could go on infinitum, let's not. Bottom line, as I'm also a certified security professional with over 40 years of experience, I step forward in 2022 to try to help the city fix the issues. I'm here again because nothing has changed. So we need 8 people on council, hopefully me, and we need a mayor. We need a Swiss Army knife. That's the phrase I've been pushing.
1: Time, sorry. Thank you.
2: Thank you for those introductions. We're just going to take a quick commercial break for the radio.
3: This will just take about 90 seconds, folks, so don't go far. This will take about 90 seconds, so just don't go far. Then we will proceed with the first question.
2: Okay, we'll get into the first question here. Our first question for the evening is, what do safer streets mean to you? And what strategy would you prioritize to address this issue? And we're going to start with Tucker, please.
4: All right, testing, testing. All right, so what do safer streets mean to me? Now, of course, the public safety issue is a thing that is happening, you know, needs multiple levels of government to help with it between the federal, provincial, and municipal government. I believe the biggest tool that the municipal government itself can directly enact is increased density in the downtown core. The way we can do this is by bringing back the downtown revitalization tax exemption bylaw. Getting more buildings built downtown and increasing foot traffic downtown naturally is going to lead to more eyes on the street, which naturally makes the street safer. On top of that, I believe something else the city government itself can do is build public washrooms downtown. What this will do is be a piece of basic infrastructure for all folks in our town. Additionally, it will result in safer, cleaner streets for everyone and much less mess for bylaw and businesses to clean up every day. Thank you.
2: Thank you. Tim, please.
5: Thank you. I approach safer streets really looking at it in two ways. One of this course of physical safety. People need to feel safe being in our neighborhoods, in our downtown. And some of that is, to Tucker's point, done by putting more eyes on the streets. I asked RCMP over the last two budgets, on nights that the Copar Arena is full, on nights that we have events like Ale Fest, what happens with crime rates? And the crime rates, less reports, crime rates go down those nights. We need to find ways to encourage people to come together as a community and get more eyes on the streets. Safer streets also ensure that people need to feel physically safe and represented in our community. How do we create more third spaces? How do we create environments where people can build that sense of community and come together to feel safe both physically and emotionally?
2: Nicole, please.
6: Oh, goodness. All right, so what do safer streets mean to me? I think it's about creating a place of belonging for everyone. Everyone that is on the street, and that includes the unhoused populations, the business owners, the residents, us walking along on the street. And I think a way to do that is to know where people want to be and be able to help them find their way there. I think one of the biggest challenges right now is navigating people to places where they actually want to be. So one of the things that I think is really important is that we need to understand what are the organizations here that can support people. We have incredible organizations, people, and we have capacity, but we don't do a good job of coordinating those resources and collaborating. So what I think we need to do is we need to find out what organizations we have, we need to map those, and we need to find ways, pathways to get people to where they want to be, whether you're a business, where you're a resident that's walking down in the downtown to shop, or someone that's unhoused.
2: Trudy, please.
7: Thank you. Great question. I would say a safe streets to me mean a place where people can go night or day and enjoy the things that they like to do, whether that means going for a walk, sitting down with a friend and chatting. But in order to do that, you have to have places for people to sit down and chat. You need to have places where people feel safe. And so I think it means a place for people to, like Nicole was saying, a place for people where people belong, and a place where people can just enjoy the community that we live in. And if I think one thing that I think that we've missed, especially in the downtown, is we don't have a lot of, we have very few places where people can actually sit and have a chat and visit. And of course, increased downtown density is something that we really need to work on. And I'm hoping that we can get places with that within the next term. Thanks.
2: Brian, please.
8: Was this just downtown safety or just safety?
2: Safer streets, what does it mean to you?
8: Great, safer streets means, to me, we're looking at neighborhoods and we're also looking at the downtown. And I've talked about it at council before, and I think we have to talk about it. Again, we need to have a better working relationship with the RCMP. They need to have a plan to tackle what's going on and spreading it to the neighborhoods, and then they need to have a plan coordinated in the downtown. As a city council, we have no say or cannot direct the RCMP, but I think we need to improve on that relationship. And you know, that's a bit of a task, but we know that we get calls constantly about what's going on in neighborhoods. Our administration has committed to crack down literally on crack shacks and all the stuff that's going on in neighborhoods. And we have the ability to shut down some of these places and reclaim those costs. But we have to be more aggressive with what's going on there. And the stuff downtown, for sure, we need more businesses here. We just approved two liquor licenses for late evening operation that's going to technically bring 400 extra people downtown during the evening. So that's one small component.
1: Time, thank sorry. You. Thank you.
2: Jesse, please.
9: Safer streets to me means immediate action. You know, right now we let a lot of things go. I understand compassion for people with mental issues. I understand that. I understand compassion for people with a drug addiction. I do not understand compassion for people that are committing crimes. We need to deal with this immediately. We can't let this go on anymore because the problem is spreading. And so the sooner that we tackle this issue, the safer everyone is. Good people are being hurt. We're standing by and allowing this to happen. If I was to walk into a store today and steal something, my name would be in the newspaper. My face would be on the newspaper. I'd lose my job, right? There's people that can walk into stores and take things and walk out and nothing will happen, right? Good people are being hurt. This needs to stop.
2: Dan Pierce.
10: Safer streets. I've worked on the streets for over 30 years. I've seen how it's declined. A supporter of mine, he has a business west of here on 3rd Avenue. He's had an axe pulled on him. People camping at his back door when he shows up to work. He's had a knife pulled on him. Myself, as a first responder, I've been spit at, swore at, threatened. So compassion for the unhoused is one thing, but we also need compassion for the first responders, the RCMP, the paramedics, the social workers, the people that have to deal with this every day. So I would like to use my contacts. I have a lot of friends in the RCMP and the paramedic service particularly, and bring everybody together and see what are the best practices. I've been doing a bit of studying through my previous job of best practices in other communities. Bring those together, have a meeting maybe once a month, and then release the results to the community, letting them know what works, what doesn't, what are we doing that doesn't work, are we wasting our money on this project or that, and work forward from the ground up. Thank you.
2: Dan McLean.
11: I imagine safer streets as a mother holding the hand of her toddler and walking down George Street. We do not have that today. I imagine going for a beer with a friend at Crossroads, but we do not have that today. We do not have that today because of the criminality in downtown. I've had three downtown buildings destroyed by criminals. The last one that got blown up, the RCMP recommended charges. It sat on Crown's desk for 8 months, and they refused to charge. They wouldn't even talk to me on the phone. We are not serious about having safe streets until we have a provincial government, quite frankly, that's prepared to work with cities to make safe streets. And today we do not have that, but I say tomorrow we will.
2: Corey, please.
12: Yeah, thanks. I'm Corey Ramsey. I think that, yes, downtown and our streets are struggling across various neighborhoods. One of the ways I think that we could get some more eyes on the streets is through auxiliary policing. This is a program through the province. There's funding available for it for uniforms and training, and this would utilize volunteers. The other thing I think is that a RCMP officer costs $250,000. I would like to see the city initiate a grant stream for $50,000 in the the first year and add $50,000 over the 4 years of the term to add events downtown, grants for events downtown between the hours of 6 p.m. and 6 a.m. By the end of the term, we would have 20 events downtown, almost every two-week cycle. This, as I think Councillor Bennett, Tim Bennett mentioned, we see crime stats drop when there's more activity. So I think that we need a nimble approach from multiple different directions when we're looking at this, and those are just two of my ideas.
2: Bob, please.
13: Thank you. This is an important topic. For me, safer streets means no fear for our residents to be walking on our streets at any hour. And what I've heard clearly from residents I've talked to during this campaign is that the residents want their city back. How to do that? Number one, we have to maximize involuntary treatment. The province has taken the baby steps in the right direction. We need to encourage them to go faster. We need to make enforcement of the city's safe street bylaw 24/7 as requested by the RCMP. We need to follow the Seattle block or the Niagara Nest approach to homelessness. And we have to stop warehousing mentally ill and addicted people in towers in the downtown. Thank you.
2: Anthony, please.
14: Great question. For me, safe streets is practically parking my car, not locking it, and leaving my phones, my wallet in there. Getting home and forgetting to lock my car, or leaving home and forgetting to lock my door. And I know that I'm coming back to make things the way they are, and nobody touching a pin. How do we address this? And I've kept asking this question over and over and over. You know, it's easier to say density, but without having security personnel around, people that you encourage to come down, have their businesses, build houses and all that without security measures in place, is not going to work. What happens to the community policing Prince George used to have? Can we start looking more into bringing, rather than spending money in other projects that wouldn't yield value economically to this city, can we divert those funds in curbing and solving our security issues? You've been elected as council member.
12: Time,
14: I'm going to look more into it.
12: That's all.
14: Thank you.
12: Thanks.
2: Ron, please.
15: I think we all know what's safer streets. And for some of us, it means different things. But we want to be safe. I mean, that's what it boils down to at any time of the day. Sir, appreciate if you stop talking, because it's about four times you've talked. This is a... Just listen, please. Thank you. For me, I'll give you two examples. And Safe Streets is not only in the downtown, but also throughout our entire city. And one of the ways that we worked on it, and we actually explored this on the Public Safety Committee, is Block Watch. Getting Block Watch going again. That, to me, is a key to be safer streets in communities across Prince George. Downtown, we're talking about getting more people living downtown, more events downtown, which has been mentioned as well too, but also the social services agencies that actually work to support the people downtown to work in collaboration, because they're working in silos. We started some of that work to get them to talk to each other and not work in silos, but we have to continue that work. There's millions of dollars
12: Time,
15: being spent.
12: Sorry. Thanks.
2: Rajendar, please.
16: To me, safety on streets means when families and the children can walk on these streets without any threat perception. That's what it means. They are carefree to move anywhere. But how we get it? Most of the city is in peace, but the downtown area is the most affected area. So how we get it? To my understanding, one of my friends, he mentioned 63 businesses are there. Maybe we can make it 150 if the city works with them and what they actually need closely. And another thing, policing, I would say city should consider the idea of having its own safety officers, like bylaw officers, or may designate bylaw officers, and give them the right tools. to handle the small crimes and save RCMP dollars.
1: Time, sorry. Thank you.
2: We're going to go over to Bruce, please.
17: Hi there. Okay, so I'm Bruce Wayne. I'm running for city council. Safer streets. So I spent the last year or longer in the streets almost every day. I don't live on the street. I live in a home. I have a family. I got really close to some of the things that are happening outside at night during the day. And there's all kinds of horrific stories for the people who are on the street, living on the street, the business owners. There was a forum here 4 years ago about safe streets. There was a safe streets rally with 1,000 people at CN Center. We're still not any better off today than we were with those two meetings, and including the one we're having right now. So we need to see some action from our city council. We need to see city councilors and mayor get involved in what's happening downtown, know the people, understand the services, know the buildings, what's happening in those buildings, right? Know where the illicit drugs are, know where the when they're getting, you know, 12 Dilaudid and we're only supposed to get one. We should get into the details. That's gonna bring the safer streets to Prince George, not meetings after meetings after meetings talking about word salads that sound good, or putting it off to the provincial government and saying that it's a provincial
1: problem.
17: I'm
1: sorry, thank you.
2: Trenton, please.
18: You're welcome. What Safe Streets is to me is there's a lot of parts of Safe Streets, and I think some other people mentioned it. They all agree, but it's actually connecting people to resources. I think that you'll find that a lot of the bylaw services walking downtown right now, and a lot of their authority, they're calling outreach, and outreach is connecting them to a shelter or some other sort of temporary housing. But that's not a solution. You know, those shelters are band-aid effects downtown. We should look at removing some of those shelters and creating actual permanent supportive housing for people. I went to a open house today over at the Friendship Inn, and I met some people who, now that they have good support there, they're able to stay sober for months on end. They're able to get into volunteer opportunities that they weren't able to before and be a part of the community. And that's a big part of it. Another big thing is lighting for people. We should be able to see where we're going in the streets, not have to worry about dark shadows behind us if we're going to get mugged.
1: Time, and then, sorry.
18: Oh, thank you.
2: Thanks. John.
0: Well, I think all that everybody so far except for the mayoral candidates has given you ideas as to what safe streets are. The solution is city council. You need 8 people with different skill sets coming together and the problems and the concerns brought to them, and they need to work the solution, not city administration. So that's what we need to look at. If we want to have a safer community, we as councillors need to hear from each and every one of you, the people that want to reach out to us. We have to bring those to the table, and we as councillors have to work the solution. So that's what we need. So we need you folks to vote for 8 solid people to turn around and represent your interests, and we will work to get you the safer streets you deserve. Thank you.
2: We're going to take a quick 90-second commercial break, and then we'll hear from the mayors on this question.
3: That'll just be 90 seconds, folks. 90 seconds. And we're back.
2: And we're back. Okay, now we'll hear from the mayors, starting with Zachariah.
19: Safer streets doesn't just mean the downtown. It also means College Heights. It also means the heart. And one of the things that has been worse than ever is response times. If we want to see a safer Prince George, we have to supplement the RCMP, who is understaffed. They only have 83 out of 150 members they need to patrol this city. And if we want to see crime go down, we need to have these response times alleviated. The main way to do this is through civic programs. That's a band-aid fix, of course, but we need to start addressing why the RCMP is understaffed. The RCMP offers no promotional ability unless you leave the city, which for a lot of people is a hard ask to do. We need to start really entertaining the idea of moving towards a municipal police model. Thank you very much.
2: Mark, please.
20: As a business owner, I had to move 3 times in 8 years because of the problem with homeless breaking my vans. I lost a lot of money. My guys lost their tools. And I phoned the cop. They come and they tell me they can't do nothing. There's no judge to judge them. The court system can't take them. I even talked to a judge. He said he was ashamed. You can't do nothing. So we blame everything, but it's the business owners and the people of Prince George that suffer. And it's always about the downtown, but I move somewhere else. I'm still having the same problem because they're everywhere. They don't stop. They need their drugs. They need their mental issue. So the drugs are there. They're going to continue. That's why they steal. They steal for drugs. Thank you.
2: Ernesto, please.
21: Yes, safe street. If God's willing, I become your mayor. I would like to do first. I would like to replace RCMP to a local police, so people can live here. They know your neighbor. They know everything because it's a lot of qualified Prince George young people is willing to become a police officer in our city. Plus, community policing, like a relative approach, friendly approach. So we need a visible policing, not only downtown, because our population is too small compared to a big city. But here, I think we can manage, and including the heart or somewhere else in Prince George. Thank you.
2: Roy, please.
22: Thank you. Safe streets means to me the ability of people to shop, walk, talk, and congregate in any part of this city with no fear of violence or the exposure of their children to the drug-using crowd. I think that the city of Prince George enacted a bylaw called the Safe Streets Bylaw that needs to be enforced. I think that the city should have more bylaw enforcement officers trained and equipped to deal with these street people. We need to move the services out of the area in the commercial part of this town and put the services that they rely on, free needles, free drugs, free food, into other buildings of supported housing. Get them off the street. Get the attractions for them off the street. We should also have a curfew after 11 p.m. If you don't have a permanent address, you have to get off the street. We have to be harsh. We all have compassion. I work downtown. I'm a lawyer right across the street from the courthouse. I see and hear
2: time,
22: the insane
2: sorry.
22: Asylum. On the
2: That's time. Thank you. Garth.
23: Thank you very much. First thing is, I encourage you all, if you do get a incidence of crime, to please record it and report it. If you go to opendata.princegeorge.ca, you can see those statistics for yourself, because it's important to have a sense of when change is happening and when we've accomplished it. We have to go from root causes through enforcement to prosecution all the way up to the end when somebody gets either some supports or gets into prison. And root causes is something that we can work on right away. In the early days of the next term, we can build a coalition like we did with the community partners addressing homelessness. But crime isn't just about the downtown. As Zach said, when I've been talking to people in the heart and in College Heights, it's different crime. Some say it's about speeding on the streets. Some say it's about ODing in the heart. This is a problem that's all across the city, and it has to be addressed all across the city. Thank you. Sorry, out of time.
2: Kyle.
24: Yeah, thank you. Safe streets to me is when our
4: social issues or our greatest social issues don't cripple our city. They are going to be inevitable that we have challenges in our community. But when we have a situation where we are so bogged down and not able to provide resources and services as a municipality, it takes away from what we can do as a city to serve our residents. How we get there? I think there's a delineation that needs to be made of crime, addiction and mental health, and street disorder. Those are separate things. They don't all require the same response. Crime requires us to work better with our federal and provincial partners to have more accountability and consequences, especially for repeat offenders. Mental health addiction needs more resources. It's not inherently municipal. Street disorder, but I will get there. Sorry, street disorder requires us to have a clear set of standards that we can implement and hold in our community so that folks know that Prince George is not a place where you can just behave as you wish on the streets.
1: Time, sorry. Thank you.
2: Randy.
5: Is Mike good? I've been in safety all my life. That's what I do. Safer streets is not about having safer corners or safer streets. It's about it's a lifestyle. It's what we grew up with in this town. When I grew up in this town, I came here as a kid. I've been here almost 50 years. Safety is what we do. You see me squirming once in a while. Why am I squirming? It's because I have a hard time sitting down. Why? Because I got mugged in the Superstore parking lot on a Sunday afternoon at 2 o'clock. That's why. I've been there. You know what? They wouldn't even take my report. We need a not just safer streets, we need safer lifestyle. If we pay $250,000 for cops, they better be doing what we want.
2: Simon, please.
6: What does safe street mean to me? Safe street mean to me foremost is safe for all of us. Whether it's a colored immigrant walking on the street, he shouldn't be told, get out of your country, get out of my country. A First Nation person in need, they come in town for help. We shouldn't say, well, you may not belong to here. It doesn't look right. Safe street means for all, foremost. And you need the leadership to really understand why is some of the problem we're having. It is to find out, in the deepest sense, to see where the problem is. We had a very successful 2 decampment here in Prince George because I spent the time to understand what people really want. What we need, it is a navigation center. Where people can find some dignity there, and then they find out what type of help they need. And this is what we need to do as a community. But foremost, we need a patient and leadership and treat each other with respect everywhere.
1: Time, sorry.
6: Thank you.
1: Thank you. Okay, thank you so much. We're going to get to the next question here, and we'll be starting with James. Oh, wait, James, sorry, Rajender. Yes, thank you. So here's the question.
7: Yeah. Hello. Yeah.
1: Right after. Yeah. Okay, yeah, we're going to go to a commercial right after the question, so you'll have 60 seconds or 90 seconds to think, and then we'll start. We're going to go to, so I'll ask the question, and then we're going to go to commercial, and then it'll be after that. Sorry, okay, thanks. I misread our little note that we got. Okay, so the next question is, advancing truth and reconciliation is a part of the city's official community plan. Even though reconciliation is acknowledged in policy, how would you implement this in practice as mayor or councillor? Okay, now we'll have a break. Okay, we're back. Thank you very much. Thanks for the break. I'm just going to repeat the question, and we will start with James, because James is here. Thank you. So just to repeat, the question is, advancing truth and reconciliation is part of the city's official community plan. Even though reconciliation is acknowledged in policy, how would you implement this in practice as mayor or councillor? And also just to note, I'll raise my hand briefly when you have 10 seconds left.
24: How many minutes do we have?
1: One.
24: So are we standing up? Are you guys standing up?
8: Yeah, sorry I'm late, you guys. I just had to do class. So on Truth and Reconciliation Day, I went to the Clay Leitene Park, and I learned like an awful piece of history of Prince George that I didn't know. I don't know how much folks know about the burial ground and graveyard at Clay Leitene Park. But it was you know, I'd known bits and pieces, but we have a lot to work to do in this community to do meaningful reconciliation. Part of that, I think, is understanding what the history is, understanding what Clay Leitene people have gone through historically in our region, how this was their land downtown, right? They were basically forced to go to Shelley and were not paid properly for this land. And there's a whole bunch more to the story that I can't get into right now, but I think we need to acknowledge the history. I think that's number one. Thanks.
2: That's time. Okay, thank you. Rajender.
16: Okay, so to me, truth and reconciliation, it starts knowing the history and knowing the truth. And how can we move forward? That's very important, because once we know all that, but we need to break the barriers between the communities. We need to understand each other more and more and have seminars or get-togethers between different communities against anti-racism kind of thing. And time to time, we need to understand we all are the same people. We're from wherever we come from, but we are people, same kind of people. We need to understand. It's just the barrier in our mind. It is just ignorance. We don't know about each other. Need to know more and more about each other and each other's communities, please. Thank you.
2: Okay, thank you. Ron, please.
15: A couple things. First, building relationship with the First Nation, and I'm great to see Councillor Seymour here from the Clay Leitene who's here. I don't know how many people know, but we actually have quite a strong relationship, City of Prince George, with the Clay Leitene. And not only that, we have signed a MOU with the Clay Leitene and with our regional partners. We actually meet. The mayor meets with the chief every month. We have G2G meetings twice a year. Well, we try to do them at least twice a year. We're not always successful with that. But it's not only council to council, but also staff to staff. It's about meaningful changes, like renaming, and this council did it, renaming DeMano to Del Coutte, changing the park name to Clay Leitene Memorial Park. That's reconciliation in action, a few things. And really examining in your own journey, your own journey on reconciliation, and that's what I try to do every day, and
2: that's
15: especially
2: time.
15: On Truth and Reconciliation.
2: Okay, thank you. Tony.
9: Yes, great question. As many of you might know, I've been within the indigenous community and nations for like basically my career life. And one thing I just want to put here, regardless of any policy city might have, if it's not coming as human, if it's not coming down from your heart, forget about truth and reconciliation. Forget about the policies that might be there. It shouldn't just be lip service. And I say this to every industry that approaches McLeod territory, and I say, listen, guys, if you're here and you're talking about truth and reconciliation, and deep down in your heart is not coming from here towards the nation, forget it. So for me, it's all about who are we? Are we families? How do we relate with indigenous folks? It's not all about lip service, but practicing it, showing it, and living it. Thank you.
2: Thank you. We'll have Bob next.
13: Thank you, Anthony. I think you read my notes. Truth and Reconciliation. I, as a person who has worked with First Nations for decades in this area, I have found that truth and reconciliation is not something you say. It's something you do. It also has to come from the heart, not from the head. That's where we have to start, and with respect. Another thing I've learned is that truth and reconciliation, to understand what it is, we have to first talk to the First Nations, and they will define what that truth and reconciliation means to them. And that's where we have to start. So I would encourage the mayor, whichever one is elected, to have a summit with local First Nations chiefs to establish just that very thing. What is truth and reconciliation for them? And then we have a path forward. Thank you.
2: Thank you. Corey.
10: Thank you. I'm Corey Ramsey. A couple things that the city is working on. We have a memorandum of understanding with Claytley Tanay, the city of Prince George, and the regional district on how we work together. We have regular community-to-community meetings, and I think continued communication is incredibly important. One of the things we do really well is joint advocacy. When we go into meetings with the province, it's not just the city of Prince George. We're there with Claytley Tanay, which is unique. We're one of the only ones in the province that does that. One of the things for me, it's about listening, it's about learning. At the Union of BC Municipalities, one of the things they're working on right now is a toolkit for implementing reconciliation at the local level. And that's being done in coordination with the First Nations Leadership Summit, the First Nations Leadership Council, the Indian Chiefs Association, and the province. And so I think that's going to be really helpful for how we implement reconciliation at home.
1: Thank you. I'm Dan McLaren.
11: The city of Prince George actually should be congratulated. I think it enjoys a very robust relationship with our First Nations friends and neighbors, and I think the incumbent should actually be congratulated for moving that forward. Truth and reconciliation is not merely the right thing to do, it's the smart thing to do. If you have studied the legal cases, Sparrow, Delgamuth, in the more recent cases, you will know that it is mandated now to collaborate with our First Nations friend. And all collaborations are better and more efficient when we can talk together, invest together, work together, maybe break some bread together. But we will not move forward as a city unless we have at our side our friends in the First Nations community.
1: Thank you, Dan Pears.
12: Yeah, truth and reconciliation. It's ongoing work, obviously. We need to be aligned with our local First Nation. It sounds like we're having regular meetings and on the same page of that, so that's good. I think a lot of the reconciliation is all of us opposing racism and discrimination in all forms for all people. And then knowing what the benchmarks and stuff of reconciliation, because everybody hears the term truth and reconciliation. What does that mean? What do we have to get to? I confess I don't know what the benchmark is. What is the ultimate end game? Is it continues for forever? I'm not sure. Like I want to make sure we discuss it with the First Nations and see what they would like to see at the end of this and how we get there in the best path.
1: Thank you, Jesse.
14: The first thing is, I mean, we have to uncover more truths. So we know this is an ongoing thing. It's in the fabric of our society. Canada was built around this, and fortunately, it's something that we can't let go. So uncovering new truths and finding out ways that we can work with this. We have to understand there's generational suffering that it's occurring all around us. And it's not just in, you know, Claytley today in Prince George. You know, we have First Nations all over the BC, all over Canada that have been affected by this. So understanding what their needs are, how we can support them, but also how we can support each other in being better and be more understanding of this so that we can work together to find solutions. We'll never be able to fix it, but we can make it better. Thank you.
1: Thank you. Brian?
24: Thank you. I just want to acknowledge Miranda Seymour there. She served on the Public Safety Committee. Her background is law, and it's been an honor to have her and her First Nations perspective on our committee. And as was mentioned earlier, we do so many things with the Claytley today. Any event, a big baseball tournament, a government event, a business opening event, the Claytley today is always there with us. They stand with us, and we stand proud with them because they are a part of our community, and we're a part of their community. And I have so much respect for them. And it's about, you know, what they went through, acknowledging it, not trying to erase it, but work with them. And we have such an incredible relationship with the Claytley Tanay. And it was mentioned with the province, UBCM meetings, federal ministers. They are always at our side. And I love having them there. When I started on council, the Claytley Tanay were at basically none of our events. So as Dan McLaren said, we've made a lot of progress. You know, we still have a ways to go, but I'm proud to stand with our First Nations partners. Thank you.
1: Thank you. Trudy?
25: Thank you. To me, reconciliation means working with our partners, the First Nations in our region, not just Claytley Tanay, because if you take a look, I mean, Prince George is the hub city for the north. We are the collecting place for people who are coming to our city for health care, and if they're involved with the courts, they need to come here for court dates and stuff. We need to, and a lot of those things combine when people are coming here and there's no safe place for them to stay, and a lot of those people end up on the streets because if you look, the numbers of homeless in our city are, I think it's around 70% of them are First Nations. The number of people in our prisons are, I think that number is very close to the same. So to me, reconciliation means working together with our First Nation in our region to solve some of these problems.
1: Thank you. Nicole?
0: What does reconciliation look like to me? I think that the truth is a big part of that. So I think it's like James had said, it's about acknowledging the history of our community and of our region, of all of BC, and acknowledging that first and foremost. And then I think the second thing to that is it's about not making decisions about Clately or about First Nations without Clately or other First Nations. We need them to be at the table. When we look at what partnerships look like, again, the most important thing is to ask what partnerships look like to our Indigenous partners. I do a lot of community engagement, policy work with other First Nations, and that's the first thing that I do when I come into a community. I don't make assumptions about what anything looks like, what their priorities are, what their values are. I go in and say, what matters to you? What values do you have that I need to be aware of? And I think that's where we need to start, is we need to stop making these kind of pan-Indigenous narratives, and we need to start asking what matters to you and how can we be there in partners together.
1: Thank you. Tim?
3: I think this is an incredibly important question, and one, to echo some of the points made earlier, the progress that our community has seen. I'm a registered member of the Chickasawkan First Nation, and growing up, didn't self-identify because of some of the realities that we saw in our community. And I think our community has made significant progress, and I'm really appreciative of the community's relationship with Clately Tanay. I think when we look at acknowledging truths, that needs to be the first thing we do. But we also can't just look at the truths of what has happened, the horrendous truths that we see, but some of the truths that our Indigenous community members face today. 1 in 3 Indigenous youth are still not graduating high school. Indigenous are overrepresented in the court systems and are overrepresented in youth and care. We need to continue to advocate, to work with the federal government, the provincial government, and we can't let Clately Tanay tell us how we need to lead reconciliation. The city needs to work with Clately Tanay and lead the reconciliation efforts for our community.
1: Thank you. Tucker?
17: So a city council, a great city council, is one that is learning, listening, and collaborating with everyone in the community, and that includes our local First Nations and our local First Nations leaders. I think a great example of some of this collaboration we've seen is the collaboration between the Clately Tanay and the provincial government on the new involuntary treatment facility that is set to come next year. I believe that's how we work forward and move forward in truth and reconciliation as a city, working and listening to all important stakeholders, including First Nations groups. Thank you.
1: Thank you. Bruce?
18: So one of the mandates of the OCP that the City of Prince George adopted in 2025 is to work with Indigenous partners and service providers, including the Clately Tanay. And part of that is, in my opinion, is that we have a number of agencies downtown are designed to help people who are struggling in the street. And it's been brought to my attention that a number of these agencies, they can be understaffed, but they're certainly they're undertrained. They don't have the proper training. They don't have the proper facilities. They don't have enough people to handle what's happening in the streets. So I think we need to involve the Clately Tanay more and more in those conversations to help those already existing service providers so that we can get to a solution together as a community. Thank you.
1: Thank you. Trenton?
19: Hi, yeah, so Truth and Reconciliation. I work as a mental health and addiction support worker at Emergency, and part of that role is I work with the Indigenous Complex Care Team at the hospital there. And Nicole actually said it really well. The number one step is to not make assumptions for people. Don't make any assumptions, because as soon as we're making assumptions, we're actually forming our own versions of racism ourselves. The next part is when people want to talk immediately at the table is actively listening to them, taking what they have and learning new information and doing self-reflecting with that information, realizing what we know are truths and then relearning new truths with what we gathered there. And then part of that too is then taking that new information and then working directly with First Nations communities to work in partnership and find more ways to incorporate Indigenous languages and cultures in the community. And that's how we could start with reconciliation.
1: Thank you. John?
4: I was once told by a gentleman, elderly Aboriginal gentleman, that truth and reconciliation starts with you. And that's looking at the fact that we're all human, we make mistakes, we have to own our mistakes, and we have to work within ourselves to better ourselves from that. Then the extension is we extend that to others. That gentleman was Chief Dan George. That I learned at the age of 7 in elementary school. Where this pivotal shift changed, I don't know. But his words ring true to me today, and we have to work together. Everybody, every culture, creed, race, religion, and ultimately our First Nations partners. Thank you.
1: Thank you, Zachariah.
5: Reconciliation has come a long way, but we need to be vigilant to push ever further. When the new pavilion for the Memorial Park was being built, they found an Aboriginal body and they exhumed it without talking first to the Clay Lady. This has become a problem that we need to address, is that when it comes to the land that we are on, we ill consider them in basically any process of it. We need to be more thorough about this stuff. You go down to the Memorial Park even today, some of the signs are misnamed. We have a long way to go. And while we can pat ourselves on the back and we can say that we've taken our steps, we need to keep going further. And it starts with being on the ground, starts with talking to them, and it starts with going around and seeing what could be changed within the community. That's my piece.
1: Thank you, Mark.
20: I'm a little bit different. My sons, I got 4 kids, and this is Grandma Warren in the front, and we got Grandma Price. So my two sons are full First Nation. So I have a lot of experience with First Nation because I was brought up with First Nation. My kids are First Nation. Grandma was a resident school survivor. I have a lot of experience. I've been to a lot of places with them, and my kids are know their history, they know their heritage, they've been with all the elders, and Grandma was the best person in the world. As she was an elder, she was a resident survivor, she teach my kids all the history about the abuse, the neglect. So I don't really have more to say than that I'm totally easy. I know about First Nation, so I have a lot of respect for First Nation because I've been brought up with my
1: That's
20: kids.
1: That's time.
20: Thank you.
1: Thank you. Ernesto?
21: Yeah, reconciliation is to have a pain in your heart, right? And then if you have, especially it's very long time, if you have a scar in your heart, stop to remove. So what I'll do, I put the like a curriculum at the school, grade 5 up to grade 12. So you study. So every children knows what is happening in our community. So they know, they learn. And then if I can open the case to have compensate for the people have involved on that particular case, so I'm with you guys. Thank you.
1: Thank you, Roy.
22: Thank you. Truth and reconciliation has become part of the law and has become part of our current culture. we have to acknowledge that in the past, paternalistic colonial attitudes created tragedy for First Nations. Not only do we have to acknowledge that, but we have to change the way we do business and the way we relate to First Nations, and we're doing that. But there's something more dynamic here. The languages of the First Nations are dying. There aren't enough speakers. When a language dies, the culture dies. So the city can find ways, through the cooperation of the university, to preserve those languages, increase the number of speakers, and make that culture come alive again. And that's something, as a mayor, I would set out to do. Thank you.
1: Thank you. Garth?
6: Oh, thank you very much. So I wanted to expand the question a bit more, because we have talked a lot about the great relationship we've got with the Kletlitene, and I've got to say, with the answers that councillors have been given tonight, I'm even more excited to get the chance to be a mayor with this group of people. The work we've done with Kletlitene has been important. This year, for instance, we became the first city to have a First Nations representative from the Kletlitene on our public library board. Took a bit of work. Thank you to all my colleagues for supporting it as we got it through. But it doesn't just stop there. The work that we do down in Victoria for promoting getting Landew's Road paved and getting support behind getting that bridge between the two sides. We took that to Victoria, we took that to Ottawa as well. But don't forget that 17.5% of our population is Indigenous. That's First Nations, Métis, and Inuit. And we've worked with the Aboriginal Housing and Management Association. We have the largest Native Friendship Center in Canada.
1: That's time. Thank you. Kyle?
7: Yeah, I think it starts by listening, building the trust with the Kletlitene in particular here at home. I'm lucky to come into the role. I have an established relationship with many of the councillors and chief, but it's a new role and it's a new relationship. And so you have to reestablish that trust by sitting down, listening, and understanding the expectations of them for the relationship. And then you can start to share how you can work together to address that. From the mayor's office, I think part of the question was, how do you put it in practice? I think it's extremely important to take it outside of what I will do as an individual and how I will lead us as a city in our journey of reconciliation. And I think it's important that we showcase to the residents, this is how the relationship works, this is what it looks like, and these are the mutual benefits that we're working towards together to advance our community as one. And I think if you take it from the mayor's office out to the community, that is a great next step for our journey together.
1: Thank you. Randy?
8: For years, I've worked a lot of construction not in town. I've worked in Burns Lake. I've worked in Utsa area out there. I've worked in Pink Mountain. I worked out in Shelley. And part of my job was always setting it up so that the local tribe could come and work on our jobs. So I've spent a lot of time, but the biggest thing I learned is you don't do anything without respect. You have to talk to each other. You have to have respect for each other. You have to understand each other's ways. It's not always simple as the way I think, because somebody living out on the south side of Burns Lake thinks a little different to me. So that's about, and I don't mean to be funny, but I didn't know I could look at these guys' notes.
1: Thank you, Simon.
15: Thank you, Randy. No notes required. Bob just mentioned if the new mayor should have a summit with the First Nation, the first order of the business. My summit with the First Nation when I was 15. When I first came here, 1975, I lived with First Nation students. We're together in the Prince George College. I spent 2 years up in the Arctic during the transition of Northwest Territory, portion of Northwest to Nunavut. I also taught at CNC. I also helped the first engineer. Now he's a professional engineer now. The first students entering the CNC to take in the courses. So I don't need to say the summit. But what I want to share with you, the foremost important is time. We need to spend lots of time together to build the trust. And I have the experience, and I have the history, and I should be the one leading it. If this is the file,
0: That's time.
15: Thank you.
1: Okay, thank you so much, everyone. We're going to have a quick break, and then we'll do one more round of questions. So I appreciate a lot your time. Thank you.
0: And we're back for our final question. Please take your seats.

0: faster, you use more local material, and we need to build homes that are upgradable housing. And the thing is, I'm a structural engineer. I also have experience move this file overseas. Prince George, I used the Prince George lumber to help the build two villages in Indonesia after tsunami. So I understand housing should be for everybody. There'll be different type of housing, and this is my area of profession. So to do this, before most important, work with the industry to understand the program. So what we're having right now, whether it's a DASH program, faster, cheaper, and for everybody. Thank you.
1: Randy, please.
2: I think obviously we need to do some more affordable housing throughout our town. We're losing green spaces and encroaching on things like Moore's Meadow and Ginter's and stuff to build homes that we're told are low-income homes. I have one in at the end of my block. When they asked for the permits, we were told it was low-income and seniors housing. Well, they finished. They're $600,000 to $700,000 condos. How is that affordable housing? They got the permits for low-income and seniors, and then just blew it right by, and nobody did nothing. We need to make sure if we're handing out permits, the permits are for what they say they are. We definitely need more lower income and seniors housing.
1: Thank you. Kyle.
3: I agree with Randy on the piece about when we give out a permit for a specific purpose, it needs to be tied to that. We can put restrictive covenants on it, and that is within the mandate of the municipality. I think for what we can do as a city, we can advocate, we can ask builders to build specific types, but the piece that we control is the policy and the permitting times. We can change our practices to allow for builders to build more efficiently. We can give pre-approved building plans, and we can directly incentivize builders with the type of development we want in certain areas. That's within the control of the municipality. So if we set those practices in place, we can improve our permitting times and cut down red tape, and then we can directly incentivize builders by pre-zoning or pre-approving permits in certain areas that are going to get housing built with supply, reduces the demand and the cost comes down. That's a municipal jurisdiction opportunity.
1: Thank you. Garth?
4: Thanks. And just wanted to give a shout out to, on first run, Tucker coming up with the downtown revitalization tax exemption. Part of what's on my platform is bringing back tax increment financing. From 2014 to 2022, we had that in place with some financing through the Northern Trust. Now, over the last 4 years, we walked away from working with the trust in the same way. And in the last year, that's meant a couple of $100,000 in grants. But as their current housing incentive program starts to wind down over the next month, we have to bring in a new one. And what that'll allow us to do, if we get the guardrails right, is to get infill development in specific locations. There are a lot of people who are going to be coming for all of these projects that are going to be happening in Prince George, from the acute care tower to the mining. Change is coming. We just have to have the right plan and the right guardrails. We can do that with some tax increment financing plan in place. Thanks.
1: Thank you. Roy?
5: Yes, we do need more affordable housing. One of the problems is we tax everybody to death. So if you own something that you can live in, you're going to be paying more than you should through city taxes. We have to get rid of that phenomenon. We have to reduce taxes on certain kinds of things in this town. One of them is seniors housing. We have the ability as the municipality to hold contractors to their statements about their purpose. The fact that the example we've just been given here shows that we haven't done that is a failure on the part of the city. We need to be more careful about what we approve and the conditions that are associated with it. It's time for more affordable housing, but we have to make sure our taxation system just doesn't make that a joke. Thank you.
1: Thank you. Ernesto.
6: Yes, for me,

0: You know, affordable housing is a really, really big deal. It's not just for rich people, including ordinary people. If I'm if God's willing, and become a mayor here in town. So, because the government, a federal government, provincial government, plus CMFC or something like that, there is a program like rent-to-own program. So people can rent like a studio type, one bedroom and two bedroom. So I know the fact that I have experienced that one in Metro Town. So one of my friends lives there, that one is about 10 years contract, rent to own, and then some of the money, it goes to your property, and then you can have a pride for your kids. Thank you.
1: Thank you. Mark?
2: So we're talking about affordable housing. Well, in 4 years, the only thing they did is increase the tax to 24% on her house. I'm one of them. I just talked to a senior. She has a whole trailer on Sentage. $30,000 trailer. This year, her tax is $600 on that trailer. She's making $23,000 for a senior. So, and the second floor, it's a big problem. You think they're going to check the housing? They barely get out there and look what's happening on the new subdivision. The city gets a fee to supposed to go check those subdivision. They don't even go there. So the problem is a big problem on the second floor. Permits are slow. The zoning is not done properly. And you're not going to get affordable housing with the tax we have.
1: Thank you. Zachariah.
3: I hate to read from an R person's notes, but Roy's got it right on the nail on the head. Is people want to own the homes they already have, not buy newer, lower income houses. And that stems from the overtaxation that has been plaguing Prince George at the current moment. People want to be in their neighborhoods that they've historically been. And I believe firmly that trying to keep building more and more housing is not the way. It's not going to bring down the housing costs. It's just going to push us to a different place to live. Thank you very much.
1: Thank you. John.
4: Well, I'm fortunate enough to come to Prince George from Victoria. And Victoria, Nanaimo, and even Saanich, their municipalities got into a land lease organization with BC Housing, operated through a facility called Pacifica Housing, which was a subsidized housing complex and also saleable units. And it covered the shortage of housing for young families, single parents, seniors. And that's the model that I would like to introduce the city and encourage them to looking at. We don't need to sell the land. We need to turn around and lease the land in concert with BC Housing. Then we can afford to have more affordable housing moving forward. Thanks.
1: Thank you. Trenton.
5: Yeah, so affordable housing, something that I've seen a lot of lately, and actually one of the reasons that made me think to run here is because of permitting delays that I've seen on really big projects here, some supportive housing projects. Right across the street from the hospital on Lethbridge Street, there is a new Indigenous complex care housing facility there. They were supposed to have residents start moving in to May to that facility. And these residents, because of permitting delays, weren't able to move in till this summer. It wasn't till the end of June. In the meantime, they were sent down to stay in our shelters here on the streets. We talk about safe streets, but yet we're sending people with complex healthcare needs down to our shelters because we can't get projects built. That's not right to me. My idea for getting housing built quick is to change the permitting system with a two-track development approval system for it. So number one is allowing professional self-qualified engineers.
6: Thank you.
1: Thank you. Bruce, please.
7: Yeah, so I'll just pick up where you left off there. So I don't need your notes. It's okay. So I made some notes on this. So streamline development services can decrease the borrowing costs to developers. So the longer it takes, those developers have borrowed money. That in turn will raise the costs of that those units individually at the end of it, whether you're buying or renting. We have developers who hire outside agencies to do the inspections, engineers and so on, that we don't have available at the city. The city should have those people in-house, and they should be able to manage that from our development services department. So we need some improvement there as well. Lastly, I'll just say selling city property to developers who will build low-income housing, where rent is a percentage of your income, especially for seniors, it's super important. If you make $2,000 a month and it's 30%, you maybe pay $600. If right now you're paying $1,600, that's not attainable for people on
1: that's
7: a fixed
1: time.
7: Income.
1: Sorry. Thank you. We're going to take a quick commercial break, 90 seconds, and then we'll be back with the rest of the council candidates. Thank you.
6: Starting with James.
8: We're getting like really good at this.
9: Yeah, I think so, totally.
1: And we're back. Thank you again for your patience. We will start with James and the final candidates on this final question. Thank you, James.
10: Yeah, thanks. And thanks to CFIS and CFIR for hosting us. I'm James Teitel, running for City Council. I think it's really important with this housing question that we focus on the lower end of the housing, more so than the higher end of the housing. I think too often we think that leveling a whole bunch of trees up in University Heights and running new infrastructure to far-flung subdivisions is the answer to a housing crisis, but it's just these are like high-end homes that aren't really within reach of the folks that really need the housing the most. I just want to raise a point that the cheapest housing we have is the old existing housing that we already have. And as a city, maybe there's a way that we've lost a few of these big apartment complexes to fire in recent years. Maybe there's something we can do to, you know, increase the number of fire inspections on these places, make sure they're being well maintained, that they're not at risk of burning down. And as a city, some of the other issues, like we could use city land to build nonprofit housing. Thank you.
1: Thank you. Rajendar.
11: Okay, so I see a lot of houses, old houses, which need renovation. They are abandoned or something. We need to identify those as well. And with the property owners cooperation, we should ask them to come up with need-based changes and review at the city hall and allow them to renovate them in a faster manner. We should prioritize permit system at the city hall, prioritize according to values. It's same value and same time for all values is not working for anyone. So that's being an engineer for 25 years, civil engineer. So I know we can fix this better way. And how about considering the retired people freezing their property taxes at all, at 70 or 65, whatever you guys feel free. We need to talk to our city people and as a council as a whole. And we should consider that for. Thank you.
1: Thank you. Ron?
12: Well, I think it begins with infill. We actually approved an infill project Monday night at council. Density, and I know Tucker probably will bring that up when it comes to here. Also, innovative partnerships, and I'm going to actually talk about the potential partnership with Studio 2880 and the redevelopment of that land. I think there's real potential there for some innovative partnerships and the fact that we can build some affordable housing and mixed-use housing, seniors, along with accessibility. One of the projects that actually my employer now, Aim High, did was an accessible project on Davie Street. We need more projects like that. And not only partnerships with the city, but also with School District 57. There's land that School District 57, we could do swaps between City Hall and City at Prince George and School District and build more innovative partnerships like that and mixed-use housing for accessibility and seniors.
1: Thank you. Anthony.
13: Yes, simply, you know, to solve these problems, for me, I'm more a practical person. We need to start having serious conversation, collaboration with developers, with industry players, with investors. I personally, I do have a developer friend who, you know, a few weeks ago was saying to me, hey, Anthony, looks like I'm going to move my business away from Prince George. And my first question was, why? He said that the red, you know, the challenge he's having is with the city administration in approving his permit. And that got to me. I'm like, oh, just hold on. When I get elected, these things will start changing. And the other piece that we need to actually start talking about is collaboration with the feds and provincial. There are lots of grants out there. As a business development of personnel, there are free money out there that we could start assessing and having serious conversation. I do not believe in talk, policy, but swing to action and make things happen for this great city and for our seniors. Thank you.
1: Thank you. Bob.
6: Thank you. The province of BC has mandated housing densification and put it to goals that are having to be achieved by each municipality. This municipality did achieve its goals, and I think we should embrace those goals. In short, densification reduces costs, and that's what we have to look at. But costs also include operating costs, and part of that is taxes. We've had an increase of taxes of 28.2% over the last 4 years, and this is not sustainable. It's twice the rate of inflation. This is taxing seniors and young families out of their homes, and that has to stop. So for me, I will be working to reduce these taxes to improve affordability. How? Make city more efficient, make City Hall more efficient, and through reductions in new capital, which add to taxes, and improve approval times for development. Thank you.
1: Thank you. Corey.
14: Hi, I'm Corey. So a couple things that come to mind for me. You know, I support density and housing choice along the continuum of housing. I think that's incredibly important. Our housing needs assessment is a study that we did that tells us what type of housing we need over the next 10 years. I think what we do needs to be tied to evidence and data. And there's a lot of data out there. Our housing target order tells us where we're achieving and where we need to work on. And there's a lot of options that other municipalities are doing. Some communities are incentivizing below market rents by requiring 20% of builds to have below market rents in them. And some are creating a housing fund that's subsidizing some of that work. So there's a lot of things we could be doing. Right now, we are achieving our housing target order that's bringing on the housing that we need over the next 10 years. I think that if we fall below that threshold, then we need to consider pivoting.
1: Thank you. Dan McLaren.
15: I've been a licensed mortgage broker for 31 years, so I've actually made my living providing affordable housing in this city. And I think you see two models, those that say, here's what the government should do to effectively subsidize housing, and the second model is, here's what the private sector should do to incentivize it. The taxpayers just are broke. We don't have enough money to pay for the government to build housing, but what can we do to incentivize it? One, lower taxes. It affects seniors and affects young people. Create a new classification of housing where we certify a house to be certified affordable, where we waive development cost charges, waive permit fees, and importantly, differentiate the way we tax. When you get your tax bill, you have your land plus your improvements, and they apply a mill rate. Have a very, very high mill rate on the land and a very, very low mill rate on the improvement. You buy a raw piece of land and you build an affordable house there, your taxes will not go up.
1: Thank you. Dan Pierce.
16: I'd like to see pre-approved builders and pre-approved plans so we can skip a lot of the permitting and delays and cheaper permitting for what is affordable housing. But that being said, we need to set a benchmark of what is affordable housing. We heard one of the other candidates mention they ended up selling a condo for $600,000. Well, they get the permit and they go build and it's going to be affordable housing for seniors and then they're all $600,000. Well, we have to have some kind of mechanism to hold them to account for that. So we'd have to look into that, and infill is a big part. I don't think that we want to, because we need more affordable housing, we want to shoehorn a fourplex in an already established neighborhood because there's a big lot there, and it takes away from the character of the neighbors and stuff that already live in there. Get my notes out, my first question that I actually broke some notes down. So yeah, basically that's the Cole's notes of what I would look at doing anyways.
17: Thank you. That's time, sorry, thanks.
1: Thank you, Jesse.
17: So I've been in conversations with numerous amounts of builders here. The biggest issue, it's not for lack of trying. Everyone wants to build here. Of course, everyone wants to make money. The city's ready. It's growing. The population is going to explode at some point. But everyone's mentioned it already. Permitting is a huge process. Our processes here within the city are terrible. And I've mentioned this, you know, even online before, that I had a friend that has waited over a year for a permit to build, which is insane to me. People go to other cities and build. It's weeks. You know, so that's a huge problem. Engineering is another issue. You got to re-engineer a building. I mean, there's all kinds of delays. And if we have pre-engineered plans, you know, it's a one-size-fits-all. You know, you can come in and say, hey, I want to build this. And they say, okay, it's already pre-engineered. Let's build it, right? So those two issues, I think, affect us the most. The prices go up for rentals because we have a lack of rentals available. Now, if we can provide more rentals, the price will go down. There'd be wars, you know, the landlords will be trying to chase down people instead of the other way around. Thank you.
1: Thank you. Brian.
18: Been a bit, got a new knee, so just I'll try not to tip over. Couple things here. Development cost charges were mentioned. The way they're structured right now, the further you are from the downtown, the more the development cost charges are, and as you get closer to the bowl, they're reduced. So we could reverse that. Northern Development Initiative Trust used to have a program, $10,000 a door. A developer downtown, if they wanted to build a condo, and I think that applied to that place beside City Hall, they got $10,000 a door to build housing. And Northern Development Trust, I think, could definitely step up to the plate again. The Métis Housing Society, BC Housing, we partner with them on housing on First Avenue. Definitely seniors, we need to do some work with them and have some support from the province on seniors housing. We can't do it on our own. And again, you know, the permit times and that were mentioned with our development services, we have to do work there. But the developers also have to make sure when they come to City Hall, they have all their checks and balances done. So it's a two-way street, but we have work to do, and thank you.
1: Thank you. Trudy's next.
19: Thank you. This is something that the permitting and development permits is something that actually Councillor Skakin and I have done a lot of work on the last couple of years, and I don't feel that we got much progress, but it's something every time a developer comes into our City Hall and or a builder, even like just a loan builder, and if they have to come in repeatedly for the same issue, that increases the cost of any builds. And so that is something that we need to work on, is to get our development services running at top notch. And then the other part is of affordable homes is, what are the taxes? If you might be able to afford to buy the home, but if the taxes are through the roof, you can't live there. And so that's why it's really important that we keep control of our taxes and make sure that our tax money is spent wisely.
1: Thank you. Nicole.
20: Hello. So much like Bob down there, I've been on both sides of the counter at City Hall, so both as a planner and as an applicant. And I think the greatest thing that we can do is ask for more information in the staff reports coming to council. If you look at those staff reports to council, I don't know how anyone makes any decisions there. I have worked very hard on the other side of the counter, helping council to understand some of those reports and to ask them the right questions. And I think that's a key role if you're on council, is actually to ask some of those questions and to know some of the legislative ways that we can be creative and we can ask developers. I know a lot of seniors came up to me and were very upset about seniors housing that they expected to go up that is now not seniors housing. And for me, there's no excuse for that. There's design covenants that can go on title. There are ways that you can ensure that there's accessibility, so that's sidewalks, that's looking at proximity to transit. There's a number of things beyond density that need to be considered, and I think we need to be asking those questions at council.
1: Thank you. Tim.
21: I had a moment the other day where I felt really old because I was talking to some students at UNBC and talked about that me and my friends rented our first apartment for $800 a month, or I bought my first home for $214 or $214,000. And that wasn't that long ago. Affordability is key. And I think there are a couple things that we need to do and not repeat. I think one is we need to look at how do we provide additional incentives and covenants to protect seniors' housing. That will hopefully free up other inventory in the community. We need to look to how do we increase our rental capacity. Rents just got over to 3% vacancy rate here in Prince George, but we still need more to drive down costs. And finally, we as a council also need to take pride in lower cost housing options and in density. When we're at the council table and we say, well, a trailer park or a modular home unit can't go there because of the neighborhood, that's not going to keep confidence in lower cost housing options. So we need to lead by example there. Since I'm probably going to have the second last word of the night, again, my name's Tim Bennett, and thank you all for being here this evening.
1: Thank you. And Tucker, you have the last word.
0: All right. Hi, everyone. Tucker Krause here. I'll keep it simple. So more density naturally leads to more supply. More supply leads to lower rent prices. Pretty simple. Additionally, long-term, density is going to expand the tax base because it can have more, you can collect more property tax and spend less in supporting the infrastructure around higher density housing. Additionally, I believe what we can also do is support the Boundary Road development. For example, you just had FedEx announce a couple weeks ago they're going to be doing heavy investment. Northwood Pulp Mill closing is a 3% tax loss to the city. I believe we can offset that and do more because by growing the tax base, we make your share of the taxes less. Thank you. If you want to learn more, please visit tuckerkrause.ca.
1: Thank you so much to all of our candidates for being here today. Thank you, CFIS, for hosting us. Thanks especially to the candidates for sitting close to your neighbor and passing the mics around. 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That's it for today. I'll just remind everyone in the audience, thank you all for coming and sitting close to your neighbors as well. 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
24: Hello there, my name is Dan Mangan. 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

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We did it. 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With Seaver's Festival Retrospective Machine, we've now got the ability to travel back in time to some of our favorite music fests for a whole hour. 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
2: I'm going out, I'm gonna get liquored up. I'm going out, I'm gonna get liquored up. I'm going out, I'm gonna get liquored up. Man, I'm gonna see you by you. Got no money on a rainy day. 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I went and spent a grand.
1: See it. No, no, no.
2: Yeah. I'm going out, I'm going to get liquored up. I'm going out, I'm going to get liquored up. I'm going out, I'm going to get liquored up. And I'm going to see if I got you.
1: Okay, now your guitar solo.
3: Yeah. Oh, yeah. Yeah, I can't do nothing, but I can't do it right.
2: I can't do anything, but I can't do it right.
3: I can't do anything, but

0: never you that night. Night with you that night.
1: No wrong with you that night. That's the reason I'm singing this song. Whoa, whoa, I'm going on. I'm going to get liquored up.

0: I heard feedback right there. There was fucking feedback.
1: Sorry.
0: Oh, that's
1: shit.
0: A dog howling.
1: What are you doing back there?
0: Come on, get in here, kiddo. Get in the shot.
2: I got saw in my hand.
0: Oh, that was. I thought it was feedback.
2: No,
0: it
2: was a saw.
0: Hey, Josh, get in the shot.
2: That's the stupidest thing.
1: Damn, we'll see about you.

retrospection machine. This next hour is a look back in time to some of the amazing artists that have played the festival scene on unceded territories in northern British Columbia. This is 88.7 CFUR

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From Amy Blanding, Brit AM, and Crones, all the way to Sean Wesley Wood, we've got your favorite local artists featured during this next hour of music. So stick with us and enjoy the tunes as we keep it PG.

fallacy in the way things could be. The depths are coming up shore. Gentle gusts toward another floor. Layered in between the sheets. Let the room address the changes within. Before adding another door.

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2: Hello, Prince George. Hello, Kamloops. Hello, Winnipeg. Hello to everybody out there in Lillooette. Looking forward to seeing you. Looking forward to that. And it's the Comedy Meteorology Report. Show about how much the weather sucks.
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3: 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Joey Alley is the host of the Meteorological Weather Report. 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Caribou Weather 2, Joey Alley Caribou Weather 2 YouTube channel. I got a lot of fans of Prince George, British Columbia. Karen Richards make a return to Joey Alley show tonight. Brandon Helk, Image and Cookie Bailey, Mark Angles, Hank of Saskatchewan, Jenny Hagen, Michael McGregor, David Smith, and all those guys. And things are great so far. Olivier, the political talk, Nunavut, and all those things. Special like that. I'm Frank Dorf, you know, it's a Meteorological Weather Report every Thursday night at 7 p.m. Pacific, 11 p.m. Atlantic. Have a great day, bye for now.
2: That's Frankie McDonald's with us once again. I'm Joey Only. You are hearing us also on CHLS 100.5 in Lillooette as well. Caribou Weather Dude YouTube channel. It's my channel every Thursday night here. It's the 8th of October. I'm finally back in the studio. It's been a while. Sorry I've been gone so long, everybody. It's been difficult on me. It's been difficult on me being gone so long. And going to do my best here to get the show back to normal. Whatever normal is here, normal is definitely not normal on this show. So this is your show about how much the weather sucks, and I am your host, as I say, Joey. I got Karen Richards back from England and Europe, so she's with us. We got Brandon Houck, of course, excellent co-host over in Brooks, Alberta, the radio weatherman down there on the country radio station in Brooks, Alberta. We got Hank Vleetstra with us, my storm chasing friend out in Wilkie, Saskatchewan, and we'll probably have some more weirdos show up on the show. In the pre-show, we were talking about the snowfall that's coming this Thanksgiving weekend. And we were talking about Hurricane Isaias and then a possible Category 4 hurricane that's going to hit the west coast of Mexico this weekend. All that and more on the show. Let's go.

0: Frank, he's got the weather. Weather or
1: thank you, Washboard Hank, for that wonderful song. If anybody out there has ever heard of Washboard Hank, if you've not heard of Washboard Hank, you got to go to Spotify or whatever and look up Washboard Hank. He's the greatest. He's the absolute greatest. And I'm a huge fan of Washboard Hank. I really am. He's one of my mentors in life and my folk singing career. So I can't say enough good things about Washboard Hank. Make sure you go check out Washboard Hank. But let's get on with the show tonight. Frankie, the weatherman.
2: Frankie!
0: Can you yodel for us?
2: Frankie!

0: Frankie, how you
1: I'm
0: doing?
1: doing great. I'm doing great, Silver. They got a big rainstorm heading for Las Vegas, Salt Lake City on Sunday. I'm getting lots of views on Reddit for both Las Vegas and Salt Lake City
0: I
1: on
0: bet
1: Reddit.
0: you are. On Reddit, eh?
1: And there's a Hurricane Isaias aiming towards Alabama, where Shuly Yager, the host of the Shuly Show, lives.
0: Yeah. So you got that's right. That's Shuly's down there. So it's hurricane season, and people think that the hurricanes are made by a machine. Hey, Hubie, good to see you out there, my friend in Shutica.
1: And base guy's best friend, Sock Cop, he lives down in Alabama. He has to be prepared too.
0: They made a weather machine purposely just to, mess with Florida twice a year specifically.
1: And not only that, then he got the and then he got the Sock Cop friend of base guy. It's hitting hurricanes in Alabama too. It's hitting Mississippi, where Jake Hudson lives, a friend of Jason Marshall. Jake Hudson is getting hit by Isaias too.
0: Yeah, and could be category two when it rolls in there, Frankie. Could be category two, so it's not good. It's
1: It's
0: not good.
1: going to do a lot of damage in Western Florida and Alabama and things like this. All those power trucks in Alabama is coming to trying to the trees will be down, power lines will be down, things like this. Then they got a big low pressure system aiming it towards Vancouver and Victoria, and snowing in BC interior. Then it got
0: And
1: cold weather
0: Alberta.
1: in Vancouver and Alberta and northern Manitoba, northern Saskatchewan.
0: Yes. What
1: Then it
0: else you
1: got
0: got,
1: more snow in
0: Frankie?
1: the forecast all across. Then it got some lots of snow in Montana, USA, and parts of Idaho. And it's going and Isaias' remnants is going to hit New York City, where Gino Bisconti, the host of the Hot Water Show, lives.
0: Yeah, you know everybody who's getting hit by hurricanes.
1: And Gary and Dino's getting hit by rain too on Sunday
0: Yeah,
1: from
0: Gary, are they in Arizona right now?
1: here in Scottsdale, Arizona. I just wished Hilding Donaldson happy birthday on the Gary and Dino show.
0: Happy birthday, Hilding Donaldson. We miss you here.
1: Happy birthday to you.
0: Happy
1: Happy
0: birthday
1: birthday to
0: to you.
1: you.
0: Happy
1: Happy
0: birthday,
1: birthday,
0: dear
1: dear
0: Hilding.
1: Hilding. Donaldson. Happy
0: Happy birthday to
1: birthday to you.
0: you.
1: Then it got lots of rain in Las Vegas, Nevada, Henderson, Nevada, and all those places.
0: What else, Frankie?
1: Lots of rain in Miami, Florida, thunderstorms, so is Georgia, because Isaias is going to bring lots of thunderstorms and tornadoes in southeastern islands like South Carolina, North Carolina, Virginia, and all those places in the forecast. It's going to bring extremely hot temperatures in Minnesota, Iowa, and Missouri, and Arkansas, and all those places, and Oklahoma, Kansas, Nebraska is going to be, and Texas is going to be really, really hot temperatures. Lots of rain thunderstorms on the west coast of Mexico as well.
0: Well, that's the part we're not talking about with this big weather system this weekend is like some areas of southern Saskatchewan on Friday. Well, we're getting snow in Alberta and BC are going to be 24 degrees, Frankie.
1: Then again, Rachel aiming it towards Las Vegas. That's going to affect Gary and Dino.
0: Yeah, well, it's not just Rachel. Simon, Hurricane Simon's going to become a category four.
1: It's going to aim towards west coast of Mexico somewhere.
0: It's going to be really bad.
1: And it's going to lots of rain thunderstorms, lots of rain thunderstorms in Guatemala, Costa Rica, El Salvador, Niger, Honduras, Panama, and all those countries in El Salvador. And down South America, lots of rain and thunderstorms going on in Colombia, parts of Ecuador, parts of Bolivia. And so much wildfires going on in Indonesia right now.
0: Is there? They can't
1: Yes.
0: catch a break. Indonesia, it's always earthquakes, hurricanes, it's or typhoons, I guess, or it's volcanoes. It's always something there.
1: And lots of thunderstorms and rain going on in Colombia, parts of Ecuador, parts of Bolivia, parts of Peru. It's really dry in northern Chile right now. It got showers and snow in the forecast in eastern Chile. And then it got some cold temperatures in southern Chile. Lots of rain in southern Brazil, including São Paulo, Brazil. A little bit of showers in Rio de Janeiro. It's really dry in Amazon rainforest right now. Northern Argentina, lots of rain right now. And central Argentina, a little bit of showers. Southern Argentina is dry and cold as right now. And Stanley Falcon Islands, Sosa, Argentina, and all those places, and weather all across the United Kingdom is so much rain going on in the UK, Wales, Scotland, England, Ireland, Isle of Man. And warm temperatures, cold temperatures fighting each other in England. Then it got some warm air from, they got cooler air in France. It got parts of Spain's getting cooler air. In Portugal's a little bit of hot air. In Germany got cold air in Germany, Denmark, Netherlands, Norway, Finland, Sweden got snow mountains, Norway and Sweden and Finland as well. Storms going to intensify near Finland as well. It's really windy all across Moscow, Russia. Then again, really more winds getting towards England, Wales, Scotland, Ireland as well. Then Turkey, it's thunderstorms and rain in the forecast. It's really dry in Turkey right now, including Greece, Albania. Lots of rain thunderstorms going out. Bosnia, Croatia, Albania, and all those places. Serbia, Romania, Bulgaria is drier than normal right now. So it's Eastern Ukraine, Western Ukraine, showers and cold temperatures right now. I remember last question, it's getting colder too. Even remember last question, it's getting cold weather, it's colder weather as of right now. And the weather all across East Asia is lots of rain and thunder. There's another typhoon bypassing Japan.
0: Yes.
1: And it's really dry in Japan right now. And it gets in showers and thunderstorms this Tuesday, cut off in South Korea and Vladivostok and all those places. Then again, rain aiming towards Japan next Wednesday as well. Then it got snow in Far East Russia. Then it got cold temperatures in Siberia right now. Mongolia is getting cold and warm temperatures fighting each other. Hong Kong's turned drier. Wuhan, China, it's turned drier. Beijing, China's drier. Then it got snow in Tibet right now. Indonesia's getting a lot of wildfires right now.
0: A lot of lightning going on down in Indonesia tomorrow.
1: In northern Indonesia, it's lots of showers and thunderstorms. In northern Indonesia, lots of rain and thunderstorms going on. Vietnam, Laos, Cambodia, Thailand, all those places. Bangladesh and Myanmar's gradually turned drier.
0: I'm so jealous they
1: India's
0: have thunderstorms.
1: monsoon season came to an end in northern India, and still lots of rain and thunderstorms in southern India. Mumbai, India's dry node. Lots of rain and thunderstorms in Sri Lanka right now. It's really dry. Pakistan, Afghanistan, Iran, Iraq, Syria, Saudi Arabia, Oman, Yemen, Qatar, and all those places.
0: 40 Celsius through the Gulf of the I don't know what Trump wants to rename the Persian Gulf something, I forget what, something
1: Yes.
0: stupid.
1: Hey, lots of rain thunderstorms going on in Nigeria, Ghana, and all those places. In Gabon, Congo, DR Congo, Uganda. Right now, lots of rain thunderstorms going on there right now. And Namibia is really dry, a little bit of showers are forecast. Lots of rain thunderstorms in Angola right now. And Botswana is soon be entering a rainy season.
0: Coming there.
1: And it's dry in Cape Town, South Africa, Johannesburg, South Africa. A little bit of showers and thunderstorms forecast. Mozambique still dry season right now, so Zimbabwe, Zambia. In all those places, Madagascar, a little bit of showers are forecast. Lyon and Marantas Islands. And weather all across Australia is. Perth, Western Australia is lots of showers in the forecast in Perth, Australia. In Sydney, Australia, a little bit of showers and thunderstorms. They got large hail and forecast and thunder, lightning, and things like this. They got cold air, warm air fighting each other. In Townsville, Australia, Cairns, Australia is drier than normal. So is Darwin, Australia. A lot of rain and thunderstorms going on in interior Australia, southern interior, south central Australia right now. Weather down New Zealand. They're in the spring right now to get some little rain in. They got showers and rain hitting towards Auckland, New Zealand, Gisborne, New Zealand, Napier, New Zealand, Hawke's Bay, Napier, New Zealand, Gisborne, New Zealand, Killeen, Hamilton, Stratford, New Plymouth, New Zealand, Killeen. A little bit of showers in Wellington, New Zealand. Invercargill's getting warmer. They got cold air aiming towards Invercargill, New Zealand. Queenstown, New Zealand had snow again. Christchurch, New Zealand, Dundee, New Zealand, all those places, it's colder than normal temperatures there. It's in the spring of the year right now. Antarctica is starting to get some daylight.
0: Yeah.
1: Up in Europe, it's starting to get some darkness.
0: Getting some darkness up north there, isn't it, Frankie? All right. Here we go. We got Frankie's predictions of the week.
1: And this is Frankie McDowell, my old team is actually live in Sydney, Nova Scotia. Hurricane Isaias is now aiming it towards Alabama and Western Florida on Saturday, October the 10th, 2026, is going to bring so much rain to Mobile, Alabama, and Pensacola, Florida, including Birmingham, Alabama. That's going to bring so much rain. The state of Alabama, parts of Mississippi, it's going to bring a lot of rain. It's going to affect New Orleans, Louisiana. It's going to bring so much rain in Mobile, Alabama, and its surrounding areas. It's going to bring heavy rain, very strong winds, that could cause big waves crash on beach and shores in Alabama, especially in Mobile, Alabama, and in western Florida. It's going to bring so much heavy downpours. It's going to bring wind-driven rain, sideways rain. That's going to cause flood. It's going to cause so much flood in western Florida and Alabama. That's going to bring down power lines, snap a tree branches and half. That can knock on power as well. Here is my 2027 Atlantic hurricane season forecast. Since El Nino is going to dial in the spring of 2027, then it's going to transition over to La Nina in the off coast, Ecuador in the Pacific. That's going to increase lots of hurricanes in Atlantic in summer 2027. It's going to bring lots of hurricanes. It's going to bring 21 named storms, 13 hurricanes, 7 major hurricanes. It's going to bring lots of hurricanes in Florida, East Coast of the United States, Nova Scotia, Ontario, including Eastern United States of America, Gulf Coast of Mexico, Houston, and all those places in Europe and all those places. It's going to bring much more hurricanes in the Atlantic. It's going to bring lots of hurricanes in 2027 Atlantic hurricane seasons. Don't let your guard down. Keep your guard up. It's going to bring a lot of hurricane seasons in New York City, Washington, D.C., even Toronto, Ontario, Sarnia, Windsor, and Thunder Bay, and all those places. The Earth's continents will collide once again. That's going to become a supercontinent just like Pangaea a long time ago, like Cretaceous period, Jurassic period, Triassic period. The Earth's continent is going to be collide once again. Then over a billion years from now, water's going to vaporize the Earth. On a billion years from now, around 5 billion years from now, the sun will turn into red giant. That's going to engulf Mercury, Venus, and eventually Earth possible, because the sun will become the red giant 7 billion years from now. That's a long ways off.
0: Long ways.
1: And for people living in the future, be prepared. The sun will become the red giant.
0: There'll be no people.
1: Before
0: left.
1: That, Andromeda Galaxy and Milky Way Galaxy will collide. Be prepared. And I got something else to say. The Earth's continents will collide again, just like Pangaea. Like Cretaceous period, Jurassic period, Triassic period. Be prepared for safety.
0: I don't know about 7 billion years for humans, Frankie. I don't even know about 70 more years with climate change, fascism, and, the nuclear Armageddon on the doorstep. Who's got the worst weather in the world this week, Frankie?
1: Somewhere, and going to head towards Alabama. That's where Shelly Ager lives.
0: Oh, yeah. Well, what about your worst weather clips in the world? Do you have anything ready for us here? Hey, he's gonna bring up some videos here for us. You can tell it's gonna be
1: Sergot, Siberia.
0: All right, we're gonna go to Siberia. Beep beep beep beep beep. Just breaking news, Siberia. There, they got snow in Siberia. You can tell we're gonna be talking about snow a lot this episode.
1: Sergot, Siberia, Russia.
0: That's why Hubie Jim stopped in from Shutika. Shutika means the winter spirit there. So that's in Slatlium. So the winter spirit himself has showed up there to bless our show. Good to see you out there in the comments, Hubie. Miss you, buddy. Siberia looks like a lot of snow in Siberia. We got trees all just bent over.
1: Sergot.
0: Yeah, from Sergot, Siberia. And it looks like there's a tornado in another place up there in Russia in another video. There's like Russia's always, we're the ones who discovered how many tornadoes are in Russia. Okay, where are we going now, Frankie?
1: Chile.
0: We're going to go to Chile now. Breaking news in Chile. We got, is that a flood or a landslide, do you think, Frankie? What do we got coming? Oh, looks like a mudslide of sorts. It's got trees and branches and stuff just coming on down the road. The guy's in his car, and it's coming right at him. And there's not much you can do in that situation. Now he's getting whacked by trees and stumps and things floating down the road. That's... hate to see that happen. That's the sound the robots make before they decide to kill you, Frankie.
1: Big occurs.
0: This is the same place?
1: Yes.
0: We got the cars down there. The South America, big mudslide there. The cars are driving through the mud or around the mud, and it's not somewhere you'd want to maybe take your car there. Here's a guy standing there looking at it. There's a car on top of a vehicle there, and it's getting rolled over. That's bad. And here's more cars. I guess they're not driving at all. Maybe they're just getting flung by the weather. I don't know, by the mudslide. That guy just crashed into that other guy. It's just total chaos, pandemonium there. Here comes another car just flying down the drink as well, smashed into those other guys.
1: They had a 5.5 magnitude earthquake in Philippines. Look at the hail down in Ecuador.
0: Here we go to Ecuador now there in Ecuador. Beep, beep, beep, beep, beep, beep. Breaking news from Ecuador there. They had some hail. It's a lot of hail. Looks like a lot of there's a Carl's Jr. Breaking news. They got a Carl's Jr. in Ecuador. I never would have guessed that. And it's as far as fast food restaurants go, it's not quite A&W, but I do like the selection of different kinds of burgers that you can get.
1: There's Mecca, Saudi Arabia.
0: Time to go to Mecca and Saudi Arabia there. And this will make the Houthis happy. It's a big flood there. It looks like Saudi Arabia is getting just pummeled by flooding as well. It's not the worst flooding we've seen in this show. The cars are able to drive through it, but it looks pretty bad. You don't expect to see flooding too often in Saudi Arabia, but the gods are unhappy with them for declaring war on Iran and on the Houthis and everybody around them. They're not even sending gas anymore to Europe, so Europe's in trouble. And how are they going to send gas with a blown up pipeline and they can't get through the Strait of the Bab el-Mandeb Strait there, and also the Persian Gulf Strait there. They're getting flooded as well. So it's just everything's bad in Saudi Arabia this week.
1: Oh my God, that's over in Spain.
0: Now they're going to Spain, where it's very noisy. Very loud flood is going on in Spain. Frankie turns the flood videos down now because it's pretty punishing on the radio listeners out there. They can't even hear us talk over top. And the brown water's coming down the street there. Beep, beep, beep. Breaking news in Spain. A flood
1: Hail
0: happened in
1: storm.
0: Spain. Now we got to hit. Where's the hailstorm, Frankie? Spain too?
1: Spain.
0: Oh, look at the size of some of this hail. It looks like some of those big ones on the bottom look like the ones that smashed my window when I was storm chasing in Alberta there on August 23rd or something like that, I think it was. And boy, hail can smash windows fast. I thought I was going to be brave. I was like, I'm going to sit here and take it. And then when the first hailstone landed, it was like the size of a Major League Baseball. And I was like, oh boy, I do not want to be here, I don't think. And got out of there. The storm was only going 15 kilometers an hour. So I was
1: Look
0: like,
1: at the turkey.
0: now we're going to Turkey. And a big flood in Turkey. Biblical proportions there. And everything's
1: Don't cover
0: breaking.
1: cool.
0: All hell is breaking loose everywhere, Frankie. Even Turkey.
1: Colombia.
0: Time to go to Colombia. Looks like, is that hail, you think?
1: Yes.
0: Hail. It looks like what Hinton's going to look like in about 12 hours' time there when Shelley wakes up and looks out the window and it's all white everywhere. And you can see some rain is also happening. The hail is melting and it's flooding. A little bit of flash flooding on the roads there, just localized flooding. People are still driving to work there and trying their best. There's guys on motorbikes trying to drive on the hail. I wouldn't suggest you do that too often. It's not good to drive your motorbike on the hailstones. What next, Frankie?
1: And that, that you did it. You made a lot of videos.
0: I made a lot of videos of you this week, Frankie. Do you want another
1: Yes.
0: one?
1: Yes.
0: Okay, well, you'll have to. Okay. We got another Frankie video for you. And
1: Yeah.
0: it's key because before we have Brandon come on and tell the bad dad jokes, I got. Actually, let's go with Frankie's AI warnings of the week. Okay, everybody. AI is going to destroy everything. Although, I'll tell you, I had a conversation with the AI chatbot, and it told me that we have to overthrow capitalism. I was like, wow, you're brutally honest. No wonder Elon wants to shut you down now.
1: Here's my update for the AI videos on every single social media. Internet has turned to the dark side. So many AI videos to kick up the high gear. Every single social media all over the world. So many AI videos on every single social media in the world these days. So many AI videos to kick up the high gear in every country in the world. Too many mean people, too many angry people, too many rude people on every single social media all over the world. It's getting worse and worse and worse. Years by years, decades by decades, and centuries by centuries, millenniums, trillenniums, and tens of thousands of years, hundreds of thousands of years, millions and billions of years from now. It's going to get worse nonstop, and social media has turned to the dark side. Every country in the world, all social media has turned to the dark side. So many AI videos have kicked out the high gear in every single social media all over the world. Too many internet bots, and too many Russian bots, and internet bots all over the internet these days. Too many mean people, too many rude people, too many angry people, too many clowns, trolls, haters, all over the internet, every single social media, all over the world. Too many rude people, too many mean people, too many angry people, clowns, trolls, haters are gonna get way worse all the time, all over the world, in every single social media, even Russia, even Siberia, even Finland. They're making
0: Even
1: a lot of
0: Finland.
1: robots, they're making androids almost look like people in every country in the world, building robots that almost look like people, but they're not. AI videos are getting way worse. It's going to get real, more realistic, years by years, decades by centuries, and millenniums, nonstop. AI videos are getting way worse all over the world, all countries around the world. They think it's a people, but it's robot. They think it's a people, but it's not. but it's a robot, the android. It's also like people, but it's not. They're having so many internet bots all over the world, on every website, internet bots. So many internet bots are kicking up the high gear. Clowns, trolls, haters are kicking up the high gear to every single social media all over the world. So many clowns, trolls, haters, on every...

0: internet all over the world. People can't even post pictures of guy and himself on social media anymore. A guy can't even post pictures as a guy and his friends on all over social media anymore because too many mean people, rude people, angry people on every single social media all over the world. I repeat, the internet has turned to the dark side. Too many bot accounts on every single social media all over the world. AI videos are getting real more realistic. For years, decades, centuries, millenniums, trillenniums, tens of thousands of years, hundreds of thousands of years, millions of years, billions of years from now. And so many AI videos, people can't even post pictures on social media. People can't even post pictures of guy and his friends on social media anymore because people doing picture edits of guy now. And too many AI videos kicking up in high gear all over the social media, North America, South America, Europe, Asia, Africa, Oceania, even Antarctica. Internet has turned to the dark side.
1: I like the guy. He's like, Frankie, I love you.
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1: Brought to you by
3: Smoking Good Barbecue.
1: Hey, Brandon Houck, talk to us about that snow this weekend.
4: Yes, we got a lot of weather to talk about this weekend, and we got a lot of jokes to talk about as well. That's coming up a little later on in the program, so stick around. Yes, we've got some situations to talk about this weekend. We've got first the hardest hurricane name of them all, Isaias, moving towards Alabama, the Pensacola, Florida this weekend. Category 2 hurricane. It's now Category 2, making its move into that area out of the Gulf of Mexico. So we'll be watching that very closely. And then we got Hurricane Simon. That's going to be Hurricane Simon in the next 24 hours. It's going to become a Category 4 storm heading just to the south of Puerto Vallarta, Mexico, this weekend as well. So that is going to be another impactful storm that we'll watch as well. Now, our system here in Alberta that we are watching here, that is already has developed as of right now. Low pressure has developed across portions of Alberta. We've got light rain already falling in the Edmonton area, extending back towards the Grand Prairie area as we go into the evening hours. And that rain's going to persist as we go through the overnight hours of tonight and persisting on into Friday. Now, as we move into Friday, we're going to see an area of low pressure continue to intensify across portions of Alberta. And once that area of low pressure intensify, we're going to see that cold air start to rush its way in from the north as we go through Friday. So northern portions of the province, let's say areas like Edmonton up towards Grand Prairie, will probably be dealing with temperatures in around the single numbers through the day and temperatures falling into the afternoon. So Grand Prairie area and points to the south and the Hinton area, we'll see that precipitation make the transition over to the snow by the evening hours. Now, further to the south, we're going to see a very nice warm day. So we'll see temperatures around 24 degrees tomorrow afternoon in areas like Brooks, 26 in Medicine Hat with cloud cover, Chinook conditions. So textbook Chinook conditions across the south through Friday. Now, as we move through Friday night, that cold front's going to rush its way through, and that's going to draw on that colder air. So it's going to switch the winds from the southwest quickly to the northwest that we'll see gusts 50 to 60 kilometers an hour. And we'll see temperatures fall to single numbers by Friday evening. Now, that is also going to continue to see that temperature drop through central northern regions of the province as we go into Saturday. And all that precipitation makes the transition over to snow. Now, where the highest amounts of snow is going to fall, it's going to be in areas around Hinton, Grand Cache, just south of Grand Prairie, in that kind of northwestern side of the province, where we're going to see an upslope enhancement there and potential for significant amount of snow. And we could potentially be dealing with at least 10, I'm going to go anywhere from 10 to 30 centimeters. I will not be surprised if we do get 30 centimeters of heavy, wet snow in that section of the province, especially with the terrain and those colder temperatures rushing into that northwestern side of the province as we go through, the next couple of days. So that's why that area is under that snowfall warning that's been issued from Environment Canada. Now, we've got special weather statements draped across the rest of the province, so that doesn't mean all of Alberta is going to be dealing with any type of significant snowfall from this system. We're probably going to see the highest amounts of snow, as I mentioned, that northwestern side of the province. And as temperatures drop through the day on Saturday, we'll see rain making transition over to wet snow extending into the Edmonton area. So we could potentially be dealing with a little bit of wet snow, let's say around Edmonton, let's say

0: late day Saturday afternoon, persisting into the evening hours, right down the QE2 and extending down towards Calgary. So I do anticipate maybe a couple centimeters of snow along that QE2 corridor. I don't think it will be accumulating much on the roadway itself. And as I say, a couple centimeters, not a lot, but visibility could be an issue if we do get a heavier pocket of snow. That's probably going to be the biggest issue there, as temperatures are just going to stay just slightly above that melting point as we go through late day Saturday into Sunday, but just barely above the melting point there. And then as we progress away into further southern portions of the province, I'd say we will likely see extending up to 10 centimeters of snow in areas, let's say, right around Banff National Park, Jasper National Park, etc., and down towards Waterton Lakes National Park. Those are the other areas where we could potentially see possibly exceeding up to about 10 centimeters of snowfall in those higher terrains, and more like 5 to 10 centimeters of snow as you move into the foothills. And I would not be surprised to get a pretty good accumulation of snowfall in Calgary, because Calgary likes to surprise us once in a while. So that's another thing we'll continue to keep an eye on that. Now, for us here in Brooks, in my neck of the woods, we'll probably see, I'd say, some showers through the day Saturday. So it'll be warm enough for showers. I'm going with the daytime high of 7 degrees on Saturday. And then for Sunday, we'll go with the daytime high of 4. So we may get some snow flurries mixing in Saturday night into Sunday. But at this time, I don't expect much in the way of accumulation for us here in Brooks. Now, the same system is going to be impacting the further off to the northern parts of the prairies as well. So I'd say stretch right along the Yellowhead Highway towards, let's say, Meadow Lake, and then extending eastwards towards Thompson, we could be in for a pretty good amount of snow, probably 10, maybe 20 centimeters of snow as well. But some of that's also going to be a form of rain, and we could be up to 40 to 60 millimeters of rain in portions of northern Saskatchewan as well, as temperatures, still going to be on the mild side there for now, but we'll see everybody cool down through the weekend. So the story is, we go through the weekend here, we're going to see the temperatures dropping here in Alberta. Alberta's really going to take the chin of this thing. Saskatchewan, you're going to see your temperatures drop as well, but probably not as bad as Alberta. And as I mentioned, the snow is going to stay well north of the Yellowhead Highway in portions of Saskatchewan, but it will be a cold rain along and just to the north there. And then into Manitoba as well, we'll see the temperature. So you'll probably see temperatures near 20 on Saturday and around Winnipeg. And then you'll see the temperature drop off as we go into Sunday, back down to more single numbers. But as I mentioned, this is only going to be a brief little pause in the nice warm weather for now. We probably won't return to 20 next week, but we will see a recovery after the system departs. Definitely a hard frost Sunday night and a Monday morning. So if you still have flowers out, they're going to die. No doubt about that next week. And then as we go on into middle part of next week, we'll recover back to the teens and back to near average typical October temperatures for next week. So that will be very, very nice indeed. So that's been the so that's going to be a heck of a weather story to talk about through the weekend, and we'll definitely continue to keep an eye on that. Now, a couple other things I found out on story-wise here. We got, a Canadian buoy ended up 3,000 kilometers away in Ireland earlier this week. So, yes, discovered in Ireland, missing Canadian buoy ended up there. So that's pretty cool
1: and
0: stuff.
1: And the thing weighs like thousands of pounds. It's huge.
0: Yeah. So that's pretty incredible. Now, I know Joey probably would like this one. There's this bird in Brazil that's known as the loudest bird ever. And it is louder than a elephant. It is louder than jackhammers and a chainsaw. How'd you feel about that bird at your window at 6 in the morning?
1: Yeah, I hate it. It's definitely worse than a whippoorwill.
0: Probably. They call this bird, it's called a bellbird. Yes, there we go. That's one of the loudest birds. Now we'll move on to the jokes of the week, because I know everybody wants the jokes of the week.
1: Time for jokes of the week.
0: We playing tennis now?
1: Well, see that? There's a bird getting hit by...
0: Oh,
1: that's like the Dave Winfield, Randy Johnson moment there for you. tennis
0: Oh yes.
1: bird with a
0: There we
1: bat.
0: go.
1: Just thought
0: There we
1: because it
0: go.
1: was a sketch about a bird, I thought I'd throw a video image of a bird getting hit by a ball. Okay, joke, dad jokes of the week. We got Karen, myself, and Hank in the competition this week. Last week, Tyler beat me in the last question. It was terrible.
0: Yes. There was good jokes last week. My goodness. But this week is pretty good too. All right. To the 4th of October. Why did the plug buy a clock?
1: Well, I need to know what time to plug in. Plug in time. I got nothing.
2: I got nothing.
1: 5, 4, 3, 2, 1.
0: It wanted to be a watchdog.
1: Oh, yeah, that's
2: Oh.
1: terrible. It's not even good.
0: Okay. Here we go. So, did you hear about the guy who is afraid of hurdles?
3: Hurdles or
1: No.
3: turtles?
0: Hurdles.
3: Oh. No.
0: No.
2: No.
0: Well, yeah, he got over it. Yeah.
3: I actually kind of like that one.
0: That was good. All right. This one's for the coffee lovers here. What kind of birthday cake do you get for a coffee lover?
1: Coffee cake.
0: Choco latte. Choco latte.
2: I should know this. That's all I've been drinking for the past freaking month is lattes.
0: Oh, wow. All right. What does a house wear?
2: Yes.
0: An address. That's what it wears. A
1: Oh,
0: dress.
1: hey, that
2: Oh,
1: address.
2: Brandon.
0: All right, here we go. This is one of those jokes. I stayed up all night wondering where the sun went. Then it dawned on me. Oh, all right. To the next one.
1: Brutal.
0: What do you call a sleeping train?
1: I got nothing this week.
0: Oh boy. We call this a snooze caboose.
1: That's not even a joke. That's terrible.
3: Agree.
0: Right, to the last one. Here we go. What kind of bug can tell time?
1: Who knows? Who knows? Yeah. No winner
3: A
1: this week.
3: tick. A tick. I don't know.
0: A clock roach. There we go.
1: Again,
3: Yeah.
1: that's not good. Like a good joke would be like,
3: It's very bad.
1: why can't you trust atoms?
0: That's why I like the hurdle joke better. That's
1: Why
0: my
1: can't you
0: favorite one,
1: trust
0: believe
1: atoms?
0: me.
3: Why can't you?
1: Because they make up everything.
2: Oh, God, that's bad. I got it.
1: There you go. See, I get a
3: Liked
1: point for
3: it.
1: having a better bad joke than Brandon this week.
3: Yes.
0: That's all
3: Yeah,
0: right. Well,
3: you won this
2: you
3: week
2: do.
3: despite
2: You win,
3: losing.
2: Joey.
1: Well,
3: He's the losingest winner.
1: Frankie's laughing. Here's a video of Frankie laughing. There's the bird getting hit. He got a vehicle flying over its head over heels and still driving. You know, what kinds of things make Frankie laugh here? There's a chicken smoking a fatty. He looks like he's gonna be a he's a baked chicken. Here's people walking into glass. They think there's no glass there, but then they find out there's glass there. We got a cat with only two legs. A guy makes a fake turd and puts it on a hood of a vehicle. We got images from the Iran War. That's pretty funny. Yeah, they're definitely very funny stuff there. And Frankie's still laughing. We got a black widow spider. Don't touch that. Black widow spider was seen in Williams Lake today. Someone reported black widow in Williams Lake. And you got some people trying to drive a bike across a little bridge, but falling into the water there. Some of the stuff that has Frankie laughing. Karen Richards, you were over in Europe. Tell us about Europe.
2: Oh, UK and Europe was absolutely amazing. Amazing. So many special things that we saw and did. The weather was absolutely beautiful the whole time. I bought a rain jacket in England, thinking I would need it. Yeah, I wore it approximately 15 minutes. I needed it more when we got home.
4: Yeah.
2: It was, yeah, everything was just absolutely incredible. I thoroughly enjoyed our trip, and we were very ambitious in everything that we did, but we accomplished it all. 21 days, oh God, 8 cities, many, like 12 countries. We just saw it all.
4: Lucky you. I just saw like the same campground in Clearwater for 16 days there at Clearwater Lake. But we did. We fixed the bridge there. So that was nice because the old abutments were rotting out. There were logs, and we replaced them with riprap. And now you can walk from safely again from Falls Creek Campground over to Clearwater Lake Campground on the walking bridge. So it was a pretty big job, actually. Considering we've put in bigger bridges in 10 days. but those bridges didn't have water lines running through them and extraordinary other things we had to deal with. So that's where I was, in beautiful Wells Gray Park. It was good. Good shift. 16 days. My work season's over. And now I just got to work on firewood all the time. Nonstop. Every day. Good to see you back, Karen.
2: Yeah, thank you. I'm glad to be home. Like I said, it was a great trip. So much fun. Saw so much. It's so incredible how condensed everything is. For how many people are there. It was a bit of a culture shock.
4: I bet.
3: Yeah. Is there a place that surprised you for being a lot to see, more than you expected?
2: You know, I think the most place that surprised me was London, and seeing like Buckingham Palace and Big Ben and all that. I thought it would be more spectacular, more grandeur. And it just wasn't. Like it was great to see, but it was not as grandeur as I thought it would be. I thought it'd be bigger and huger. It just wasn't. It was very tame.
4: Big Ben is
2: everywhere
4: not that
2: else
4: big.
2: That we saw, like, and came across and turned the corner around. It was like, wow, like this is huge, you know, like the Eiffel Tower, Vienna, all that stuff. But yeah, London really kind of disappointed.
4: No doubt.
3: Oh, yeah.
4: That's why I would never go to London. Yeah. I couldn't.
5: 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Joel Yanling is the host of Meteorological Weather Report in San Diego, 88.7 Prince George, CKUW 95.9 FM, and Winnipeg and CFPX 92.5 and Caleb's is on Terrible Weather do YouTube channel. Joel Yanling is a really nice guy. Best of luck. I'm Frank Delk. 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Have a great day. Bye now.
4: Also on CHLS 100.5 in Lillooet, Hank Fleetstra. Haven't seen you for a while, buddy. What have you been up to?
3: Oh, I've had a lot of medical appointments and stuff like that, going to the dentist. I've done some hiking because I love to do hiking at this time of year when the leaves are in color. And I did that on Monday, and I went up to Meadow Lake Provincial Park, and it was so gorgeous.
4: Yeah, what's the weather like in Saskatchewan? I mean, we know it's going to turn crappy, but...
3: I mean, I picked the absolute best day I could have, because it was a high of about 20 that day, which is the highest high we had in about a week before and after kind of thing, and that's the day I went. And it had blue sky, which is great when you have fall leaves to have the sunlight on the leaves and stuff, and they just sparkle in the sunlight. And it was also breezy, so the leaves were blowing around in the wind. And then right at sunset, cumulus cloud rolled in, and I even got mammatus at sunset, and it was gorgeous. So it was great to have blue sky during the day, and then clouds roll in right at sunset. It was just perfect.
4: I miss Saskatchewan. I miss summer. Yeah. I miss storm chasing. It's going to be a long winter. It's going to be a long, long winter. What are your plans for Thanksgiving?
3: I got still some potatoes and carrots that I still need to harvest out of my garden yet. And we'll eat some of that at Thanksgiving time. We had hope to have some of the kids come out, but that's not there's too much busyness and chaos going on in their lives, so It's not going to happen this time around, but we'll get together at Christmas instead. So we're going to have kind of a quiet Thanksgiving holiday out at our place.
4: I'll say hi to Charlene yourself. And Jack for me.
3: Yeah, I will do that.
4: Wonderful family members you got there. What do you got for Thanksgiving, Karen? What do you got planned besides plumbing?
2: Yeah, well, we won't go there with the plumbing. So apparently, though, my son is making us Thanksgiving dinner on Sunday.
4: Nice. Oh, that's...
2: This is the one that does not cook. He's
4: interesting.
2: My youngest. And I'm a little concerned, but I got a backup plan. Love him to death because he wants to do it. But I'm like, oh, okay, really? Like my first real like big meal at home when we get home from our trip. I'm like, yeah, maybe I kind of want to do Thanksgiving myself. But it's all good. It's all good. I'll deal with it. We're good.
4: Well, the good news is like everything you cook at Thanksgiving is like super easy. I mean, like you can't screw up a turkey.
2: Well, he's doing a ham. So
4: you definitely
2: can't screw up a ham, though, either.
4: Yeah, I mean, you can like cook it until it's, you know, charred, but I mean, other than that, you can't really screw up a ham. You can't really screw up a turkey. Potatoes, it's hard to screw them up. It's not like you're asking them to make butter chicken or something complicated.
2: Yeah, it's pretty easy. I'm sure he'll do fine. We'll be fine. We'll survive.
4: It's like Thanksgiving's like the whitest food, basically.
2: I survived actually eating tartar in Paris.
4: And you
2: which
4: don't mean
2: I was very brave to do that, and you know it wasn't that bad, but I will never eat it again.
4: Can you describe for the radio listeners what tartare is?
2: Tartare is basically raw hamburger mixed up with spices. It's raw hamburger. It is, yeah, it's raw, and they just put in a bunch of herbs and spices, and they mix it up with like oil, and that's what you eat. It's not cooked.
4: The first time someone gave me a hamburger that was like medium rare, I was like, there's something wrong with my hamburger. It's not cooked in the middle. And they're like, yeah, it's, you know.
2: The waiter came out after we ordered, my son and I, because we're being brave. So my son's partner and my husband, they ordered like cheeseburgers, just, you know, like cooked cheeseburgers. The waiter came up with our food and he showed us on a plate. He's like, are you sure this is what you want? And we're like, yes, we're being brave. We're good. We're Canadians. We're being brave with this stuff. Like I said, it was good. I didn't die. Didn't get food poisoning. Will I eat it again? No.
4: Well, that's why I like beef and I like fish, because you can eat them raw. Whereas like chickens, turkeys, pigs, they're all things that you have to like cook like crazy. Yeah. You know, or like, you know, I had a fridge full of bear like a dozen years ago, freezer full of bear. I was like, this is great. I have a full freezer full of bear meat. And after about a month of that, I was like, oh my God, there's only so much you can do with bear meat, because you have to cook it for like 24 hours or you might get trichinosis. Like it's not good. It's not,
2: you know,
4: good
2: here
4: stuff.
2: In Canada, I probably wouldn't do tartar just because the food over there is like, it's such better quality. It really, really is. So I was, like I said, I'm not going to die. I got this. Everybody orders this stuff all the time. So, but yeah, here I wouldn't do it.
4: Tartar.
2: It was an experience for sure.
4: The strongest earthquake today in the world was northeast of Norsup in Vanuatu. 6.3 there. Vanuatu, right near Panama, not Panama, Panama. Other than that, West Coast has been quiet this week, although we got one in Los Angeles, looks like, right near Ontario, Ontario, California. 2.7 magnitude, 2 kilometers west-northwest of Fontana, California. But pretty quiet in our part of North America today. And then yesterday, there was like 10 or 12 earthquakes in the Aleutians and into Alaska, but nothing too big. Everything today, 3.2, 2.8. Earthquake season there. There's not really an earthquake season, you know, that's why they're harder to predict. And then just off of Santo Domingo down there near Puerto Rico, had two little earthquakes today, 3.6, 3.1. Not much in the earthquake news today. But that one in Vanuatu, pretty big, 6.3. That was the biggest earthquake today. The biggest earthquake in the world, folks, in the whole wide world. So we got Frankie's coming back here in a minute, and it's time before he's back. I mean, I have too many Frankie videos to play today, so that's why we're going to do this. But this is Frankie's annual facts about Halloween. This is Facts About Halloween 2026, Frankie. If you're
3: Clowns. There's going to be
4: listening,
3: clowns.
4: yes. If Frankie's listening there, he might have the. He's got it on. He's just not in the room with us right now. But here's Frankie with facts about Halloween 2026.
5: Hey everybody, here's my facts about the Halloween night 2026. On Saturday, October 31st, 2026, that's a Halloween night. People have to be really careful trick-or-treating and things like this, especially bad kids smashing pumpkins and throwing eggs and things like this, and smashing pumpkins and things like this on Halloween night in October 31st, 2026. It's going to be a great night. You better be careful because it could be bad kids and bad teenagers smashing pumpkins and things like this on Halloween night. People will be dressing up as ghosts, goblins, Frankenstein's, vampires, and monsters and things like this. They can dress up as doctors, lawyers, teachers, professional hockey players, baseball players, football players, basketball players. They'd be dressing up as professional golfers and superheroes and things like this. And on Halloween night 2026, on Saturday, it's going to be a great night. You have to be extra, extra, extra careful. People will be going to the bars and Halloween parties and things like this. Better be real careful, especially bad teenagers smashing pumpkins and things like this on Halloween 2026.
4: And drinking and driving people.
5: For little kids and for kids to go trick-or-treating, don't go trick-or-treating alone. Because the bad kids can smash pumpkins and things like this all across Canada, the United States, and Europe and around the world, including Australia, New Zealand, and even Russia. East Coast of Canada, West Coast of Canada, Toronto, Vancouver, Montreal, etc., including New York, Washington, D.C., Chicago, Los Angeles, including Moscow, St. Petersburg, Kazan, Vladivostok, Irkutsk, Yakutsk, and all those places, and London, UK, Oxford, and all those places, and Sydney, Australia. You have to be really, really, really careful trick-or-treating that night because the bad kids could be smashing pumpkins and things like this. Kids will be people, and kids will be dressed up as scary costumes and superheroes and things like this and monsters. And people have a great time at Halloween parties and things like this.
4: Yeah, Saturday night, eh?
5: Best luck to you. I'm Frank Dell. Be extra careful on Halloween 2026. Be safe.
4: Yeah,
3: and
4: good.
3: I had.
5: Time falls back in Europe a week before Halloween. The weekend before Halloween, time falls back where Stefan lives. And basically, his friend Stefan lives in Slovakia. Time falls back in his area the weekend before Halloween. Time falls back in Egypt before here on October 29th.
4: Don't forget to follow your clock forward there, Frankie.
5: Clock's back.
4: Right, back. That's right. Never going to happen in BC again. That's what they said. Over forever. I can't wait to not do anything. I think it's so terrible. I like wake up, you're just messing the guy's hour by asleep by 1 hour,
5: That
4: but it's
5: means
4: just enough to like
5: the
4: totally.
5: meteorological weather report will be 10 p.m. instead of 11 p.m. next month because BC will be the daylight savings time forever. Then it'll be 10 o'clock Atlantic time. Says time falls back in Sydney, Nova Scotia.
4: What are you going to do? You'll still be at
3: Oh.
4: karaoke and things like that, Frankie.
3: Yeah.
5: Yeah. And
4: This
5: Thursday, meteorological weather reports on a different day than karaoke.
4: means that for the rest of the winter, you're not going to be exhausted when you get up to work at the mall on Friday.
5: Meteorological weather report will be 10 p.m. instead of 11.
4: Yeah, you'll get some early night sleeps there. But not
5: Yeah.
4: for Brandon. Not for Brandon. It will be pretty much the same, I guess. It will be pretty much the same. Because he won't change his clock either. Neither will Hank, and neither will Manitoba. We're just done with that oppressive clock changing nonsense. It's so arbitrary. You know, you cut the end off a blanket and sew it on the other end and think that you have a longer blanket. Like, no, that's not how it works, folks. You're not saving anything.
3: Ah,
4: You're
3: I
4: not
3: like how
4: saving
3: you
4: anything.
3: said that.
4: Yeah, it's like I think it's one of a meme where it's like you know, some native elder, and he's like, you know, only white people think you can, you know, make a blanket longer by cutting the end off one end and sewing it on the other.
3: I've had some jack-o'-lanterns demolished. It's crazy. You know what did it? It's the deer. The deer come and eat them. They love them. They come
4: Right,
3: up
4: that's
3: where the jack-o'-lantern is and they like, thank you very much. I'll help myself.
4: especially now that you got it like cut open, it's even easier for them to get in there with their deer heads. Their deer
5: Time
4: heads,
5: falls
4: yeah.
5: back in over New York. That's a weekend before Halloween.
4: Well, I'm thankful for all you guys. I'm thankful for everyone who watches. I'm thankful for the radio stations. Thank you very much, CFER. Thank you, CKUW. Thank you, CFBX. Thank you, CHLS 100.5. I'm thankful for tornado season. I'm thankful I got to see Hank during tornado season this year. That was a really good time. If you guys haven't seen my new movie, The Great Canadian Tornado Chase, on Caribou Weather Dude YouTube channel, The Great Canadian Tornado Chase. It's my Hank is in it. And yeah, unfortunately for Brandon, we had no storms in his area at that time, so he's not in it. There's no Hauk in it, unfortunately. But I did get to go storm chasing with Hauk in August, so that was really good. It was fantastic.
5: If you want to follow me on social media, my blue skies at Frankie MacD, my link tree is Frankie down in my X forming Twitter is at Frankie MacD, in my threads is at Frankie MacD 94, my Reddit is Frankie down 94, my subreddit is Frankie down, my Facebook is Frankie MacDonald, my Instagram is Frankie MacD 94, my TikTok is Frankie down 94, my Clapper is Frankie down 94, my Twitch is Frankie down 94, my Snapchat is Frankie MACD1, my YouTube channel is Docs Wolves, and my LinkedIn is Frankie down. Best luck on Frankie down, release a community logical weather report every Thursday night at 7 p.m. Pacific, 9 p.m. Atlantic.
4: Yeah, that's episode 263 now, Frankie. We've been at this a long time. We're already like barreling towards our 300th episode sometime next year. When do you think that'll be? Let's see. We got, 47 more to go, 47 weeks to go. So, you know, maybe August next year or something like that, we'll have hit our 300th episode, Frankie.
5: Yeah.
4: And already since 2021 now, so we're 5 seasons. This is like the beginning of the 5th season that we're in right now. For
5: then my last meteorological weather report before Christmas is December 17th.
4: Yeah, Frankie's taking Christmas off. It depends if I have the kids or not. I may still do a live stream at that time, even if you can't be part of it, Frankie. I'd hate to do one without you, but the radio stations might still want a show. So, like, I will think about that. And often I don't have the kids on Christmas Day itself. Usually I take them like the day after, and then I take them for like the next 10 days or whatever it is. So,
5: and December the 18th is the last Space Guy show before Christmas.
4: Yeah, say hi to Jack for me tomorrow night there, the Base Guy show. And I have the kids here, as a matter of fact. We're going to have a Thanksgiving weekend ourselves. So,
5: and Gary and Dino are supposed to be going to Salton Sea before Christmas.
4: But we're going to eat a chicken, not a turkey, because a turkey's way too much for 3 people. And my mom would always get to.
5: What about Gary and Dino? They could be going to go salt and sea.
4: Yeah, well, it's not Thanksgiving down there until the end of November. It's crazy. They wait so long in America to have Thanksgiving. They're just not very thankful, is what it is.

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1: The sky holds its breath as we push back the rain. Fairy lights, table sets, all in white.
2: Well, hey there, everybody. It's time now for When We Wake. I'm your host, Andrew Shaver, and you have got me today for just under 60 minutes. And on today's episode, I've got no wake-up call. Wall-to-wall, chock-a-block, new music. And boy, it feels good to be back. I was away playing shows. I released music as Clever Hopes. The new one came out mid-September, and I was out playing shows in support of it with my buds, Matthew Barber and Rebecca Hawker. But this is not about me, hey? This is about other people's new music. We're going to have a lot of it today, including new Matthew Barber. But we're going to kick things off in Montreal. Alexandra Moreno is Peruvian and Quebecois parentage. She has a new one called Si C'était à refaire, if I could do it again. And if I could do it again, I wouldn't have taken so long to put a new show together. Welcome to When We Wake.

What a beautiful song. That is Lauren Dillon with Candles that came out earlier this year. And here's another one that came out earlier this year out of Montreal, Shayna Hayes. The beautiful tune called Flourish on When We Wake.

0: On that little tour I mentioned earlier, Clever Hope's tour with Rebecca Hawker and Matthew Barber, we went through Prince Edward County, Ontario. Beautiful place, beautiful part of the world. Home to many artists, terrific musicians. Among them, David James Allen. He has a new one called Jubilation Potpourri. From it, this is What's Cooking.
1: It's very-

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Could do worse than that. Gosh, I love that guy's songwriting. That is the title track to his forthcoming new album, Find the Time. Matt's lead single from the album, These Days, is in rotation on CBC Music and in contention to crack the top 20 charts. Get voting, hey? I've been voting. I like this. Feel a bit spacey today. We're gonna play some longer tracks on today's When We Wake. Malcolm Craig is one half of the indie rock band The Aubreys. He is debuting a solo record called Tall Grass and Rocket Ships under the name Malcolm Craig. He's drifting away from the indie rock of The Aubreys and into something a little more spaced out and psychedelic, and I dig it. This is a track called Buddy on When We Wake.

That is Malcolm Craig with Buddy. Here's a new one from Morning Coyote, or is it Coyote? The EP is called Lattice Climbing. The tune is called Election Day.

That is new music from Leah Pappas-Kemp's I Want It Easy. Here's another new one from an album called The Big One. The track is called Sponge. It's from Fruit Snack. I'm Andrew Shaver. You're listening to When We Wake.

That is Niagara's Nick Braun with his new one, Hello Stranger. Someone who I was introduced to in the last handful of months, who I really enjoy, I know very little about, is this guy. Oliver LaMantia releases music as Ladybug. And boy, I am a big fan of his sound. He's a songwriter and guitar player out of Toronto. Also, find him on boats, I think, too. He's got a new album, self-titled, Ladybug. From it, this is High Prairie on When We Wake.

I love it when a song takes the space it wants to take. That's Ladybug with High Prairie. We have time for one last track on today's episode of When We Wake, and I'm going to keep it close to home here in Dartmouth, Nova Scotia. This is a debut album from R&R, spelled A-R-E and A-R-E. The album is called Now, Later, Then. The track is Longer Road.

That's R&R from Dartmouth, Nova Scotia with Longer Road. And that brings us to the end of this week's episode of When We Wake. Fionn Chin Lee from R&R did a remix of one of my new Clever Hopes tunes, Do It All Again. I have not released that one yet, but it is coming. I love what he did with it. I never thought anyone would want to remix one of my tunes. But, you know, someone did. That guy. If you want to find me on Instagram, at TheAndrewShaver, you can send me an email, whenwewakeradio@gmail.com. Our theme song is Got You by my pal and yours, Noah Reed. Thanks for listening.

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